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0: We're about to hear brand new music written by a composer who's nearly a century old. Samuel Adler was born in 1928 in Mannheim, Germany. The son of a composer and cantor, Adler was surrounded by music. He loved to play the violin. But as a Jewish child growing up in Nazi Germany, his daily activities were severely limited by the regime. He was mostly confined to his home. He and his family were finally able to flee to the Netherlands, and from there eventually landed in Massachusetts. He went to public school and was able to walk around freely in public for the first time in years. And his love of music developed into a deep passion for composition and then for teaching composition. He taught for decades, first at Eastman, then at Juilliard, just retired in 2017. And he's written more than 400 works so far. Samuel Adler was honored with the Aaron Copland Award for Lifetime Achievement in Music in 2003. Yep, 23 years ago. I'm thinking they need a supplemental second lifetime award, because while he's retired from teaching, he has not stopped composing. Here's a piece he wrote in 2025, just before his 97th birthday. This is the world premiere performance of Quartettsatz, the string quartet number 11 by Samuel Adler, played for us in concert by the Bergamot Quartet.

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0: Composer Claude Debussy somewhat disdainfully described Edvard Grieg's music as bonbons, pink, wrapped in snow, which honestly sounds perfectly delightful to me. But in addition to that which is pink and fluffy, there's also great pain, profound sorrow, big love, and plenty of action. And in this music, trolls, kidnappings, gangs, weddings, art, self-doubt, dementia, and maybe even redemption. From APM, American Public Media, this is Performance Today. I'm Valerie Kaler. Coming up this hour, we'll hear the Minnesota Orchestra with incidental music written by Edvard Grieg for Henrik Ibsen's extremely weird play, Peer Gynt. The Signum Saxophone Quartet got together in Cologne in 2006. They are known for their experimental approaches to new music and their energetic takes on the classics. Here's a track from their debut album, their version of a movement from the Holberg Suite by Edvard Grieg.

The classical WMHT stream is made possible by you and by Godfrey Financial Associates, a fiduciary woman-owned wealth management firm.

0: evocative music with a very straightforward title, Four Movements for Piano Trio by Bright Shang. Did you hear those odd sounds near the end of the first movement? Something like a very deep dulcimer? That's where pianist James Way reached inside the piano to pluck the strings. Such an effective moment. That performance was from a concert during Chamberfest Cleveland in Cleveland, Ohio. James Way played piano, Kristen Lee was the violinist, and Raman Ramakrishnan played cello. In a moment, flawed protagonists make for the best stories. 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
0: Last January, the Minnesota Orchestra launched a new festival concept, and earlier this year, they referred to their Nordic Soundscape series as the second annual. So fingers crossed it really will be a yearly event, because oof-da, there's some outstanding music coming out of it. At the concert we're about to sample, the audience heard newly minted reimaginings of Grieg miniatures, ballet music from Denmark, a violin concerto from Sweden, and Edvard Grieg's masterful storytelling as demonstrated in Peer Gynt. In Henrik Ibsen's play, Peer Gynt is a young man who's got great potential as an artist, but he's constantly at war with his physical desires. Among his adventures, he meets a young woman and they fall in love. He helps a bride escape from her wedding, or kidnaps her, depending on your perspective. He considers joining the Trolls, a group of bikers, punkers, goths, vampire wannabes. He comforts his mother on her deathbed from Alzheimer's. He becomes a successful businessman and loses it all. He pretends to be a prophet, and he winds up in an asylum. Finally, he returns home to confront a creature called the Shadow, who's always been watching him, trying to teach him what it is to be human. Edvard Grieg wrote 23 separate pieces of incidental music for Ibsen's play, and later plucked 8 of them to create a pair of concert suites. Here is the suite number 1 from Peer Gynt by Edvard Grieg. Thomas Sondergaard leads the Minnesota Orchestra in concert in Minneapolis.

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1: Ralph Vaughan Williams was just minding his own business. He was traveling on a train, working on his latest composition. This was around the outbreak of the First World War. A little boy noticed him making tiny black ink strokes on his pages and assumed it was some sort of espionage code. He told authorities, who attempted to arrest the composer. It wasn't espionage, he told them. It was his new work, Lark Ascending. 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
0: Sometimes a structured learning environment just isn't a good fit. Case in point, Czech composer Bohuslav Martinů. Not a model student at the Prague Conservatory. He was actually expelled for quote-unquote incorrigible negligence, which is my new band name, by the way. But Martinů was intensely curious about every kind of music he could find. He studied, he wrote, he traveled, he wrote and traveled and studied some more. In 1939, the Nazis invaded Czechoslovakia, and Martinů moved to Paris as the Czech cultural attaché. And then the Nazis invaded Paris. He fled again, eventually made his way to the United States. He was teaching at Tanglewood when he wrote the music we're going to hear next, a set of duets for violin and viola, inspired by Mozart's duos for the same combination. Violinist Stella Chen and violist Matthew Lipman gave this concert at Clemson University in South Carolina. Three madrigals for violin and viola by Bohuslav Martinů.

0: I'm Valerie Kaler. 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
5: 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Next, the Telemann Violin Concerto in C, played here by Elizabeth Walfisch with L'Orfeo Baroque.

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0: The Telemann Violin Concerto in C Major. Georg Philipp Telemann from the German Baroque. That was Elizabeth Walfish directing L'Orfeo Baroque on Your Classical Companion, WMHT.
1: Francis King Louis XIV is known as the Sun King, illustrating his belief that he was the center of the universe and without equal. 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You'll hear some of the musicians in the Sun King's inner circle on Sunday Baroque this week.
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3: What do you get for the couple who has everything? Friends of American diplomat and philanthropist Robert Bliss and his wife struggled with that question when it came time for the couple's 30th wedding anniversary. Somebody in the crowd said, "Oh, I know, how about an original composition by Igor Stravinsky?" I'm paraphrasing here, but others agreed. And so did Stravinsky. He composed his concerto in E-flat and named it for the couple's Washington, D.C. estate, Dumbarton Oaks, which has a library and a beautiful garden that you can visit today. 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
1: This is by Antonio Vivaldi, a concerto in F major.

One of the literally hundreds of concertos composed by that composer, Antonio Vivaldi's Concerto in F Major, performed on WMHT by the King's Violins.

0: Francis King Louis XIV is known as the Sun King, illustrating his belief that he was the center of the universe and without equal. Now, for a guy who became king at a few months short of his fifth birthday, Louis XIV managed to cultivate quite sophisticated tastes in the arts. You'll hear some of the musicians in the Sun King's inner circle on Sunday Baroque this week.
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2: It's a Tchaikovsky piano concerto finale for you next on WMHT from his piano concerto number 2, after the famous one written for Nikolai Rubinstein, who wanted to apologize to Tchaikovsky for trashing his first piano concerto, 1881, performed here by Peter Donohoe with the Bournemouth Symphony Orchestra.

0: The Allegro con fuoco, fiery Allegro finale of Tchaikovsky's Piano Concerto No. 2 in G major, written for Nikolai Rubinstein, who wanted to apologize to Tchaikovsky for trashing his first piano concerto a few years before. Peter Donohoe was the pianist there on WMHT with the Bournemouth Symphony, Rudolf Barschai conducting.
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The Scherzo in E-flat minor, Opus 4 of Johannes Brahms. That was pianist Barbara Nisman, WMHT. For years, this music was attributed to Pergolesi, now known to be the work of Dutch diplomat and composer Unico Wilhelm von Wassenaar. This is the Concerto Armonica No. 5 in B-flat. Sir Neville Mariner leads the Academy of St. Martin in the Fields.

0: Listener-supported WMHT, the Concerto Harmonico No. 5 in B-flat by Unico Wilhelm von Wassenaar. That was the Academy of St. Martin in the Fields, led by Sir Neville Mariner.
1: Puccini wrote Chrysanthemums as a tribute to the late Amadeo of Spain, son of the Italian king Vittorio Emmanuel II. It's the Emerson String Quartet on WMHT-FM, your classical companion.

0: From the Emerson Encores, one of the great encores of the Emerson String Quartet, Chrysanthemums by Giacomo Puccini. 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
1: The New York City Ballet is one of the foremost dance companies in the world, with a roster of spectacular dancers and unparalleled repertory. Celebrate 60 years of the New York City Ballet at SPAC this summer, July 8th through the 11th, with Mendelssohn's A Midsummer Night's Dream and works by Balanchine, Robbins, and a SPAC premiere by Tyler Peck. 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
3: Let's have a little Mozart next on WMHT, the lovely slow movement here of his G major violin concerto number 3.

The Classical WMHT stream is made possible by you and by Godfrey Financial Associates, a fiduciary woman-owned wealth management firm.

In his teens when he wrote that, the slow movement of his G major violin concerto number 3, performed there on WMHT by Takako Nishizaki with Capella Istropolitana, Stephen Gunzenhauser conducting.

0: little ricerca from the Italian Renaissance there on WMHT by Francesco da Milano from Milan, played there on guitar, obviously, by Kevin Gallagher.
1: Sergei Prokofiev composed his cello sonata in 1950, wrote it with the idea that one of the world's great cellists would play it, cellist Mstislav Rostropovich. Prokofiev was so impressed with Rostropovich's performance of an earlier cello concerto, and that's what inspired him to write this new sonata, Prokofiev's Opus 119. Here's the first movement.

0: It's the first movement from the cello sonata, Opus 119 by Sergei Prokofiev, cellist Hee-Yung Lim, performed with pianist Natalia Milstein here on your classical companion, WMHT.
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0: The Rose, from the album Winter Songs by Ole Yello, the composer on piano there with a choir of Royal Holloway, Rupert Gough conducting. Hope you enjoyed that. 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
1: Sometimes it takes a while to find your calling. Not everyone starts at 5 years old like Mozart or Mendelssohn. Some of us wander through the world for quite a while trying this or that, like Franz Berwald. Never heard of him? He started out as an orthopedist. Eventually, he managed a sawmill and later on a glass factory. In fact, Franz Berwald was long dead before most folks even realized he was a composer. But he wrote marvelous music like this. A violin concerto by the only orthopedist sawmill glass factory manager in 19th century Sweden, Franz Berwald. 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
0: It's Schubert's Happiest Symphony next on WMHT, inspired by Mozart, number 5 in B-flat. If this doesn't fill you with joy, I don't know what. In a famous performance here, George Schulte conducts.

0: Symphony No. 5 in B-flat by Franz Schubert. His Mozart-inspired symphony. He revered Mozart. In a famous performance there on WMHT, George Scholte at the helm of the Vienna Philharmonic.
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Joshua Pierce, the pianist there, in Gershwin's wonderful variations on I Got Rhythm, 1934. Kirk Trevor, also there on WMHT, conducting the Slovak Radio Symphony.

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1: When you hear the name Wagner, your first thought is probably not, oh, he's so romantic. But he had it in him. Sure, his marriage to Franz Liszt's daughter Cosima was not exactly a bed of roses. But following the birth of his son Siegfried, he wrote this work, Siegfried Idyll, as a birthday gift for Cosima. But wait, it gets better. It was the first thing performed in the Wagner's home on Christmas morning by a chamber ensemble of 13 players, so the opening melody would be the first thing she heard upon waking. 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
0: 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Short and sweet, little Scarlatti sonata for you there, the E major Kirkpatrick. 380, played there on WMHT by Ivo Pogorelich. So, on the 2nd of April, 1800, the Holy Roman Emperor, Francis II, attended a concert at the Hoftheater in Vienna and exclaimed, "There is something revolutionary in that music." He was right. Coming up next on WMHT, it's Beethoven's Symphony No. 1 in C major, performed here by the Mito Chamber Orchestra.

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0: Beethoven's Symphony No. 1 in C major there on WMHT. That's the one about which the Emperor exclaimed, "There is something revolutionary in that music." He was right. Seiji Ozawa in that recording conducting the Mito Chamber Orchestra. Beethoven. The drama. The beauty. The joy. Doesn't he make you glad to be alive? It's your fifth with Beethoven every weekday, 5:30, on your Classical Companion, 89.1 at 88.7 WMHT FM.
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It's a Mendelssohn overture next on WMHT. This one's the Fair Melusina, about the water nymph who changes into a snake on Saturdays. Could Mazur conduct?

0: Mendelssohn's Fair Melusina, the Overture of 1833, in that performance on WMHT from Kurt Mazur and Mendelssohn's own orchestra of the Leipzig Gewandhaus.
1: The stepdaughter of Johann Strauss Jr. once asked Johannes Brahms to autograph her fan. He obliged by writing a few notes of the Blue Danube Waltz, followed by the words, "Unfortunately, not by Johannes Brahms." 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

It's one of the masterpieces from Mozart's final year next, 1791. Everything finally beginning to come right for him. More money trickling in. He finally had a job when, of course, he went and died. The slow movement here from his clarinet quintet in A,

0: The Divine Slow Movement from Mozart's A Major Clarinet Quintet, one of the masterpieces of his final year, 1791. That performance from the Boston Symphony Chamber Players here on WMHT with clarinetist Harold Wright.
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0: Here's a contemporary cello concerto next on WMHT. It's taken the world somewhat by storm. Dance of 2019 by Anna Klein, named after the poem by Rumi. The movements are titled after his own lines. Dance when you're broken open. Dance when you've torn the bandage off. Dance in the middle of the fighting. Dance in your blood. Dance when you're perfectly free. In Balsega, visit the cellist here with the London Philharmonic.

0: Dance When You're Perfectly Free, the title given that last movement of the Cello Concerto Dance of 2019 by Anna Klein, named after the poem by Rumi. That performance on WMHT from In Balsego for the dedicatee, with the London Philharmonic Orchestra conducted by Marion Alsop.
1: The New York City Ballet is one of the foremost dance companies in the world, with a roster of spectacular dancers and unparalleled repertory. 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
0: It's a Donizetti overture next on WMHT, Vienna, 1842. Linda of Chamonix, in the south of France there, of Chateau de Chamonix fame, Tullio Serafin conducts.

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0: Let's have a waltz next on WMHT, the Viennese Citizens Waltz, so-called, by Karl Michael Zierer, chief rival to the Strausses in Vienna. John Elliott Gardner conducts.

0: The Vienna Phil in the Viennese Citizens Waltz, the Opus 419 by Karl Michael Zierer, chief rival to the Strausses in Vienna. John Elliott Gardner there on WMHT conducting.
1: Johnny and Joe had a band, one of the best of the 60s, the 1860s. Joe was the leader. Johnny became his assistant. But arguments came over whose music they were going to play and how things were going to work. At the end of five tumultuous years, they split. Johnny, or Johann Strauss Sr., well, he formed his own band. Joe was Joseph Lanner, who continued to play with his orchestra. The two great talents were now forever enemies. Great music of Joseph Lanner, Johann Strauss Sr., and all your other favorites and the stories behind it, 24/7 at your classical companion, 89.1 WMHT-FM Schenectady, 88.7 WRHV-FM Poughkeepsie, WMHT-HD, and streaming online at classicalwmht.org.
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1: Francis King Louis XIV is known as the Sun King, illustrating his belief that he was the center of the universe and without equal. Now, for a guy who became king at a few months short of his fifth birthday, Louis XIV managed to cultivate quite sophisticated tastes in the arts. You'll hear some of the musicians in the Sun King's inner circle on Sunday Baroque this week.
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0: It's one of Schubert's overtures in the Italian style. Next on WMHT, challenged by his friends to come up with something as dramatic as Rossini, the D major here performed by the La Scala Philharmonic.

0: One of the overtures in the Italian style by Franz Schubert, that won the D major. In that performance on WMHT from Riccardo Chailly conducting the La Scala Philharmonic.
1: Here's the Sonata in E, K-135 by Domenico Scarlatti. Ivo Pogorelich performs.

Music of Domenico Scarlatti on your classical companion WMHT, the Sonata in E, K-135, with pianist Ivo Pogorelich. This music caused quite the sensation when it was premiered in 1905 from the opera Salome of Richard Strauss, inspired by Oscar Wilde's take on the story Salome. This is the Dance of the Seven Veils. Andras Nilsson leads the Gewandhaus Orchestra.

0: The Dance of the Seven Veils from the opera Salome from 1905 by Richard Strauss. That was Andras Nelsons leading the Gewandhaus Orchestra. WMHT.
1: 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Every summer, they bring iconic works to life alongside exciting premieres and the best and brightest soloists and guest conductors. 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

0: Stephen Banks, the Ithaca College saxophonist, performing the little second movement, Times of the Storm, from his own Come As You Are, Jacques Björkenthau on piano, right here on Your Classical Companion, WMHT.
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Last Winter by Michael Torkey, 2025. That's the second movement of his last violin concerto. Last fall, last winter, last spring, last summer, last year, month, week, night. You get the idea. The soloist there was Siwoo Kim with the East Coast Chamber Orchestra.

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It's a big, gorgeous Dvorak symphony opener for you next on WMHT. The most Czech of his symphonies, inspired by the national struggle against the Russians. He said, "May God grant that this Czech music move the world." And it did. Gustavo Dudamel conducts.

0: The Allegro Maestoso opening of the Dvorak Symphony No. 7 in D minor. Gustavo Dudamel in that recording on WMHT conducting the Los Angeles Philharmonic.
1: Sometimes life imitates art. Hector Berlioz fell in love with an actress, Harriet Smithson, when he saw her play Ophelia in a production of Hamlet. She ignored his overtures toward her, though, and brokenhearted, he took an opium trip, like you do, and wrote a program symphony about a composer who, brokenhearted from unrequited love, goes on an opium trip. Wait, it gets weirder. After hearing the work, Berlioz's Symphony Fantastique, Smithson agreed to meet the composer and eventually marry him. In the end, it didn't work out. Can't imagine why. 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

Robert Schumann's Carnival, subtitled Little Scenes on Four Notes, written in 1834, 35, 21 short pieces representing masked revelers at Carnival. Here is pianist Mitsuko Uchida to perform music of Schumann, WMHT.

0: a set of 21 miniatures depicting masked revelers at Carnival Time, Carnival, Opus 9 by Robert Schumann, performed there by Mitsuko Uchida on your classical companion, WMHT. Thank you so much for listening.
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3: Next on the Capital Connection, Dr. Bruce Dierstein with the new book, Revolutionary New York, 250 Years of Social Change. 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Next.

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1: Hi, this is David Gustina. Delighted today to bring you a very special Capital Connection. It's with Dr. Bruce Dierstein, a historian. He's the editor and contributor of the new book, Revolutionary New York, 250 Years of Social Change. It's published by SUNY Press. To give you some background, Dr. Dierstein holds a BA in history from Hartwick College and a PhD in history from Syracuse University. He's taught history at SUNY Albany, SUNY Potsdam, and Russell Sage College. And he's written dozens of articles, many books, too many to go into for the time we have today, because we really want to get into this story about New York. Welcome to the Capital Connection, Dr. Bruce Dierstein.
2: Thank you, sir, for having me.
1: Well, it's a delight to have you, and so timely with the 250th birthday of the country coming up July 4th, and we have your book here, 250 Years of Social Change, Revolutionary New York. And I want you to explain a little bit to the listeners before we get into it about the book itself, because it's a compendium. You are the editor of this book, but you also contributed a couple chapters, and there are others, other New York State historians who've done the same. So how did this book come together?
2: Yes, thank you. I am the editor. I wrote a couple of the chapters, but there are 14 other authors, so 15 of us all told. And the notion was not to write another book about the fighting and the war in New York, but rather the ever-evolving history of the state and nation, but particularly the state, after the revolution ended. So the notion is that the revolution kind of put New York on an upward trajectory, which hopefully we still have. This was originally conceptualized by one of the senior editors at SUNY Press, and as you know from reading it, quite a few of the authors have already written for SUNY Press, and some of the chapters are adapted from the books that they wrote. So we get a lot of benefits because we've got a lot of the experts in New York State history here all working together on one book, and we try to sweep state history from actually a little before the revolution, getting into some Native American history, on through the COVID crisis and a lot of things in between. So, as you say, I've worked on a lot of history. This is probably the most exciting book I've worked on because I didn't write most of it. other folks did.
1: Well, we're going to start with a chapter you did write because I think it's a great place to start in understanding New York as its own history and as part of the revolution of this country. Chapter 2 is called New York State's Birth, 1777. This is adapted from your book, The Spirit of New York, Defining Events in the Empire State's History. And right away, you call 1777 New York's miracle year. How come?
2: A lot of people, when they think about the revolution, naturally think about 1776, which we're going to celebrate this year. Declaration of Independence and the beginning of the war for independence and so on. But for New York, its birth year was 1777. And I sometimes call this New York's miracle year, because at the beginning of the year, if you've gone back there, New York State did not yet exist. New York Colony didn't exist anymore either, because the state had declared its independence through an ad hoc provincial council. But New York City was held by the British. Westchester County, Lower Hudson, really wasn't controlled by anybody. There were lots of loyalists, that is, people who wanted to maintain allegiance with Britain.
1: The Tories.
2: Tories, yes. That's the common name for them. And to the west, there were a number of Native American groups, some of them hostile, some of them friendly, some of them kind of undecided. But New York was key. The idea was that who controlled New York would win the war. And the British were expected to invade from the west, the north, and the south, meeting in Albany, taking New York.
3: The classical WMHT stream is made possible by you and by Godfrey Financial Associates, a fiduciary woman-owned wealth management firm.
2: But New York was key. The idea was that who controlled New York would win the war. And the British were expected to invade from the west, the north,

0: The classical WMHT stream is made possible by you and by Godfrey Financial Associates, a fiduciary woman-owned wealth management firm.
1: From the West and the South and the North, and elected its first government going with that and survived the destruction of its first state capital at Kingston.
2: Now, that's in a nutshell a summary, but I want to go back and go piece by piece through this because it's so interesting. And again, the book Revolutionary New York, 250 Years of Social Change, edited by Dr. Bruce Dierstein, published by SUNY Press out this year. Now, much like the Tea Party in Boston was rebuffing the taxes that Britain was putting on the colonists, the same thing existed in New York City, right? British were taxing trade restrictions and regulations, which roiled the colonists who felt their rights were violated as British subjects, which prompted them, I guess, if you'll clear this up, to elect what's called three provincial congresses.
1: That's correct. The story in New York is pretty ambiguous. It's hard to follow because in New York, as you said, there were a lot of Tories and loyalists. And up until, maybe late 1775, New Yorkers, the majority, hoped for some kind of reconciliation, a compromise, where the British would back off on some of their regulations and rules. But that didn't happen. And in fact, the British sent an invasion fleet, which conquered Long Island and New York City by the fall of 1776. And so what was left of New York was from a little bit north of that into the mid-Hudson Valley, up through Albany, and then through some indeterminate space to the west, the north, and the east. So it was very ambiguous. But with the Declaration of Independence, which New York endorsed, New York had cast its lot with independence. Now, in the process, New Yorkers elected four ad hoc provincial congresses or provincial groups, representatives, and the last one, the fourth one, which began in December 1776, arbitrarily renamed itself Representatives of the State of New York. That's extraordinary because there was no state of New York yet. In fact, state was an unknown concept, not a nation, not a province, and the other 13 colonies were going on the same thing. And so the Fourth Provincial Congress, now called the Representative State of New York, retreated up the Hudson from New York City to White Plains to Kingston to keep out of reach of the British.
2: To me, that's amazing in and of itself, Dr. Dierstein. Here are these people who are revolutionaries basically saying we want to separate from the British. And in order to get their act together, they literally had to flee upstate to the first capital of Kingston.
1: They did. And of course, when they got to Kingston, it wasn't the capital. It became the de facto capital because they were there. And over the winter of 1776, 1777, they worked at the old Ulster County Courthouse, not there now, same site as the current courthouse, to create a new constitution, which they finished on April 20th, 1777. That is New York State's birthday. In the process, a number of things happened. First of all, it emerged that there were some extraordinarily capable delegates, particularly John Jay, who would later be the first Chief Justice of New York, the first Chief Justice of the United States, and the second governor of New York.
2: Now, Dr. Dierstein, the other thing that I find interesting about John Jay, and you hinted at this earlier, was that he was among those who wanted to compromise with Britain at first and to come to sort of an agreement, maybe not to tax as hard or to give them a little more autonomy. And yet, by the end, he was quoted as saying, "The sword must decide the controversy."
1: Yes, like a lot of other New Yorkers, Philip Schuyler in Albany is another good example. They didn't want war. They wanted reconciliation, compromise. They didn't want to fight. And they hoped that the British Parliament would rein in the king, and they further hoped that the British people would pressure the Parliament and the king, insofar as you could pressure the king, to reconcile with America. And so we find Jay writing early on appeals to the British people. You know, we don't want to fight with you, we're really British ourselves, but these repressive policies have got to stop. And he is gradually brought round to the conclusion that, yes, we're going to have to fight once he converts. And others went through the same process. They didn't give up. They just grabbed it and ran. And once they began working on their own constitution and so on, they were essentially committing treason. That is, they were trying to overthrow

0: the government. They made no bones about it. They wanted to create something else.
1: And this is a decade before the U.S. Constitution.
0: It is, and it's a right or the draft. They haven't got much to draw on. Other states were writing their own constitutions. There was an Articles of Confederation, which was not even gelled when they started writing. And so they drew on their own experiences with colonial government and the writings of
1: John Adams,
0: philosophers, and a few Americans like John Adams of Massachusetts. But they came up with these, we take them as kind of routine now, but marvelous concepts of government by consent of the governed. Government derives itself from people. And there aren't any comprehensive records of the debates, but from letters and diaries, we know they debated, they argued what form of government they should create. Some wanted to just have something similar to what they were getting rid of. Others wanted to upend the existing social order. And Jay emerges as not only a wordsmith, but an amazing conciliatory fellow, working out a lot of compromises.
1: A consensus builder, really, is what he was.
0: A consensus builder, yeah. You know, it's easy for us to look back and say, well, yeah, right, here's the document, but boy, it was hard.
1: Right, and I think it's important to point out to listeners, too, and many will know this, but, you know, this is a progressive thought at the time to have a representation for the people, derived from the people, but everyone understood, as your chapter says, that over half of, quote, the people would not actually have political rights. Women were not included in the convention and would not be able to vote. Slavery, which had taken root during Dutch colonial days over a century earlier, would continue. So men of full age who had property or paid taxes, therefore had a stake in society, those are the people we're talking about.
0: Yes, that's true. But for the time, that was a radical step forward.
1: Absolutely.
0: Now, we look back and say, gee, well, you know, why didn't they go further? But one of the subtexts here is they had to work fast. They got it done April 20th. And some of them said, well, you know, we wrote something in the name of the people, so let people vote on it, however the people are defined. But they decided not to do that. Military exigencies would not permit it. And so they just promulgated it, and April 22nd, there's a marvelous etching. It's not from a real-life sketch, but the secretary of the convention got up on a rain barrel outside the courthouse and read it aloud to the assembled people of Kingston, April 22nd.
1: Yeah.
0: And they were in such a hurry to get this printed out to the troops and elsewhere that they didn't have time to make a clean copy. There is a copy in the state archives, the original. And you'll see strikeouts, crossovers, interlineal additions. And so they wanted to get out and get it done as fast as they could, and they sent right out to the printer.
1: What's interesting to me, Dr. Dierstein, is through all of this process, they come up with a basis for the form of government that still exists. Strong executive control, but with limitations. Two-house legislature, an independent judiciary, and protection of citizen rights. We're still talking about all these things.
0: Yes, that's another good reason to go back and look at this process. By the way, this is online. Anybody who wants to read it, just Google it. And I always say this, read the document for yourself. This is 18th century language, but it's an understandable document. If people are writing constitutions or declarations of independence or whatever, and people couldn't understand them, they wouldn't accomplish much. So this is clear. You can understand it. And the form of government which they set up, it's a very short document, by the way. It's only about 5,000 words. So it's set up in general terms, just like we have today. And they got off to a good start. The convention arranged for the election of a governor, both houses of the legislature, and that was all completed over the summer, and the new government assembled in September 1777. And there's a story here. They had to wait for a while for the governor to get there because the governor, George Clinton, was also a general in the Continental Army.
1: Right.
0: And he had to wait until there was a lull in the fighting. So he finally got inaugurated September 10th, 1777. Now, just to look ahead, just to get back to the comment you made, they knew when they finished it that they left some things undone. There was a lot of debate over how much property qualification should be for voting. Strikingly, there wasn't much debate about woman suffrage. There was a lot of debate over slavery. And they did put in freedom of religion, but other things they just couldn't agree on, and so they left them out in haste.
1: And there's John Jay again trying to get slavery abolished and without success there.
0: Right. Well, if you look back, They later got all of these shortfalls and imperfections, if you will, done by legislation or by amending the Constitution. And so, for instance, they created by statute a Bill of Rights, New York State Bill of Rights, 1787. They abolished slavery gradually. It wasn't finally gone until 1827 under a law that John Jay, who by then was governor, signed in 1799. They gradually abolished the property qualifications for voting, and of course, very late in the game, long after they should have, they finally got around to women's suffrage, 1917.
1: Right.
0: And that's interesting, too, because the suffrage movement had kind of begun here in 1848, Seneca Falls.
1: That's right.
0: One other thing to note here is if you lay the New York State Constitution and the U.S. Constitution side by side, 10 years apart, the New York State Constitution, I should have started out by saying this, begins with the Declaration of Independence. It cites that as the justification for creating an independent state and so on. But some of the wording in our Constitution and the U.S. Constitution are very similar. That's no surprise because people like John Jay were influential on both. Jay was the writer of the New York State one. He didn't really write directly for the Constitution, but his ideas were there. But there's another delegate named Gouverneur Morris who was very active in New York and was one of the people who voted to work with Jay in writing the New York State Constitution, later moves to Pennsylvania, shows up as a delegate to the U.S. Constitutional Convention and writes some of that. So there's a crossover of ideas here. And it doesn't mean they all came out of New York. They didn't. But I think some of the other states, when they were writing their constitutions, kind of looked to see what New York was doing. And likewise, I mean, New York looked to some of the other states, although we were ahead of quite a few of them. But the ideas kind of took root. They got into the air, if you will. And by 1787, when the U.S. Constitutional Convention assembled in Philadelphia, the ideas were sort of gelled. Now, there's a lot of writing about where did the ideas for the Constitution come from. I've always maintained that a lot of them came right out of the state constitution because, you know, the ideas were already there. And some of the delegates at Philadelphia in 1787 writing the federal constitution there had already had experience writing state constitutions.
1: Well, I am fascinated with all this and equally fascinated with the fighting that was going on at the time, because as you point out, in New York, there were three invasions that were turned back and it didn't look good in the beginning. You know, there was a strategy by the British to invade from the west, the north and the south and converge in Albany, as you mentioned before, thereby dividing and conquering New York. That didn't work out. And I'd like to start with the British under General Barry St. Ledger and Patriot General Nicholas Herkimer at the Battle of Oriskany. That's quite a story, especially when you look at the Patriot General Herkimer.
0: Yeah, I think the British in the beginning thought New York was going to be a pushover. It's going to be pretty easy. After all, you know, big invasions in those days came by water. Well, we had the Mohawk River coming in from the west. Certainly had the Hudson, which was pretty easy sailing. And so as it turned out, the British launched a very serious invasion in July from Oswego, British loyalists and their Native American allies. But at Oriskany on August 7th, 1777, they were stopped by General Herkimer, other patriots. Herkimer had his leg shattered by a bullet, propped himself up against a tree and continued to direct the battle and died later. That was kind of a draw or a standoff. But then other troops came out under a name that will become familiar, Benedict Arnold.
1: That's right, on the Patriot side here.
0: Oh, yes. Oh, yes, on the Patriot side and for a few more years, and basically turned back the invasion. And so that was defeated. In the meantime, of course, the British had invaded from the north.
1: Right, Burgoyne.
0: Under General Burgoyne, opposed by Patriots, first General Philip Schuyler from Albany, later General Gates, who replaced him.
1: Yeah, because it said in here that Schuyler mistrusted and disliked the New England troops that made up part of this command. You see some of that animosity sometimes, usually sports related these days, but between New England and New York.
0: Yeah, there was some of that. Schuyler didn't always like all the troops under him. Some of them didn't trust him. But in addition, Schuyler was ill, and so he was not able to be on the field lots of times. And a subordinate, when he wasn't there, surrendered Fort Ticonderoga, which is the thing that kind of put him out of the running to command. But the British were coming, and August 16th, they sent a side force to Bennington, near Bennington, to get guns, which the Patriots had, and they were defeated there. Now, that battle was in Walloomsack, New York, always called, though, the Battle of Bennington because of the city nearby. And, of course, October 17th, Burgoyne finally defeated the surrenders near Saratoga. Great victory, turned out to be the turning point of the war after the French joined. Burgoyne and his high command, people don't always know this, were put under house arrest at the Schuyler Mansion in Albany. He was later paroled, that is, Burgoyne was later paroled, and went home to become a playwright. But his troops went off to prison camps. The day before that, October 16th, the British force, which had been coming up the Hudson, stopped at Kingston and burned it, destroyed most of the then village. The legislature had been forewarned, went across the Hudson, down the Hudson, to Poughkeepsie, reassembled and kept working. That's another miracle, another part of the story.
1: How about the miracle of dragging a chain at forts near West Point, a chain the rebels strung across the Hudson to impede the British fleet? This is in the tonnage. This is how heavy this chain was.
0: Yeah, there were lots of schemes or lots of plans or strategies to stop the British fleet coming up the Hudson. That was one of them. There were forts along the Hudson which the Patriots hoped to hold. One of them was actually defended by the new governor, Governor Clinton. There's a story that as he was defending the fort, British were coming in, he retreated to the back of the fort, down to the Hudson, and the British were going to get him, and he had no place to run. He didn't have a lot of bodyguards or anything. And so some Patriots rode across the Hudson from the other side, and were going to row the governor to safety, but the boat was full. And so a soldier jumped out and said, "Governor, take my place. You must survive. Doesn't matter if I do." And Clinton looked at it. He made what I call the first executive decision.
1: Oh,
0: he
1: said,
0: "I'm going to jump in the boat and row fast." And that's what they did. And he survived. There's a question as to whether if Burgoyne had made it to Albany, whether this is General Vaughan, British general, would have also just come up and they would have at least completed the invasion from the north, invasion from the south. But instead of that, Vaughan turned around, went back to New York City. And that's a little bit of a mystery, but that's what he did, having learned in the meantime that Burgoyne had been defeated. He just went back and didn't come up here. So after that, which is 1777, a lot of the attention, a lot of the fighting shifts to the southern colonies. And, I mean, New York is still very important, but the main locus of the war is not New York anymore. A lot of New York is involved, of course. But New York's story, if you just take 1777, what an exciting story. What an against-the-odds story. And we say in the book, I say in the book, this is a preview of the spirit and energy and vision and determination and persistence that would make New York a leader among the states. That's one of the theses or underlying themes in the book. New York is often ahead of the other states. We're often jumping into things before they do, and they follow. We sort of set the pace for the rest of the nation. And in a way, that happened in 1777. Now, it wasn't just New Yorkers that did it by any means. It was Continental troops, mostly. About an awful lot of New Yorkers, and of course, it was all New Yorkers, who took the initiative, took the lead, wrote the Constitution.
1: Yeah, the grit and the benchmark that New York provided in terms of the fight and the thought and the creation of a state certainly has seen its legacy in the history of this country.
0: I think that's well put. New York's always been in the vanguard. Of course, I'm obviously a big fan of New York history. I'm a big fan of America and American history. But if you look back from many of the advances that the country made, if you kind of look behind the scenes, peel the curtain back a little bit, well, New York's already there. And New York's there offering leadership, inspiration, ideas, not always, but quite often. So then the question might become, well, how about today? Have we lost our edge? Are we going to continue our leadership and momentum? We're not the biggest state anymore. But I've said many times, New York is historically the most significant state in the country. We're not the biggest anymore. So many immigrants came here and came through here. So many ideas came out of here. So many movements started here that throughout much of our history, I think the other states have looked to New York, see how New York is going to do. Not always as model, because some states would say, well, you know, New York's way out in the vanguard, and we don't want to be there. But I think they've sort of been giving sideways glances to see what we're doing. You know, I've written a book about court history. I think the same thing there, that a lot of the states looked to the New York State Court of Appeals, not necessarily follow, but to see what it was going to do with some of these very tough issues.
1: Well, we'll have to end it there. Our guest has been Dr. Bruce Dierstein. The book, Revolutionary New York, 250 Years of Social Change, published by SUNY Press. Dr. Dierstein, I really appreciate you joining us today. And I'd like to get you back as we get closer to the 4th of July to talk about something in New York that, I mean, talk about revolutionary. One of the biggest public works projects in the country at the time in the world. And that's the Erie Canal. Will you come back?
0: Oh, I'd love to do that. I always love to talk about New York State history. Thank you.
1: Thank you.

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Coming up next, immigrant advocates in New York are breathing a sigh of relief after the U.S. Supreme Court's decision on birthright citizenship. We'll have reaction from an immigrant advocacy group to the Supreme Court ending legal protections for Haitians fleeing the U.S. from violence or natural disaster. And we'll have a story about people who are doing whatever they can to make ends meet, including donating plasma. Those stories and more next on the Legislative Gazette.

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UUPinfo.org.

0: The Supreme Court ruled this week that the Constitution upholds birthright citizenship for nearly all children born in the United States. As the New York Public News Network's Kimberly Izar reports, immigration advocates are breathing a sigh of relief.
1: Immigration advocates across New York State are celebrating a massive victory after the Supreme Court ruled to uphold birthright citizenship. Juana Cortez de Torres, Immigrant Legal Rights Director of immigration advocacy nonprofit Rural and Migrant Ministry, says the decision brings a sense of stability for thousands of immigrants and migrant families.
2: This shines a light on a very important principle, and it is basic. If you are born here in the United States, you are a citizen of this country.
1: Advocates have been bracing for the Supreme Court's decision after President Trump passed an executive order last January seeking to end birthright citizenship. Cortez de Torres says Tuesday's ruling reaffirms the 14th Amendment and the Constitution, but that America's immigration system is still in limbo. The Supreme Court ruled last Thursday that the Trump administration can begin mass deportations of TPS holders from Haiti and Syria.
2: Immigration is clearly in flux, and we will have to continue to really analyze and look to see what remedies exist for the many hundreds of people who are here within our borders. That's a heavy lift. There's absolutely no doubt about that.
1: Murad Awalda, president and CEO of the New York Immigration Coalition, said in a press statement that, quote, "Even as we breathe a sigh of relief, Congress must act to create a pathway to citizenship for all immigrants and strengthen the humanitarian protections that reflect our values," end quote. In Liberty, I'm Kimberly Izar for the New York Public News Network.
0: Meanwhile, in a 6-3 decision, the Supreme Court ruled to end legal protections for migrants fleeing violence and natural disaster in Haiti and Syria, exposing hundreds of thousands of more people to potential deportation. The decision blocks lower court orders and allows the Department of Homeland Security to swiftly end temporary protected status. The Legislative Gazette's Elias Guerra discussed the decision and its possible impact with Renald Julian, the executive director of a community center and advocacy group for Haitian immigrants in a Rockland County village that is home to one of New York's largest Haitian communities.
3: Can you tell me what are you feeling right now about this Supreme Court decision, and what are people in the community telling you right now?
4: Well, listen, I am not surprised. I am not surprised because I knew that day was coming, because I remember the first time that I spoke with you and to all the other, you know, members of the media, I told them what is going on in America has nothing to do with immigration. It is a black and white issue. When you look at the list of the different countries the racist Trump administration has targeted, they are all immigrants of color. Therefore, I am not surprised. The only problem is, why any of his people, why no one from the Republican Party didn't choose to make a difference? I can only speak about us Haitians. Let's say if we are not black, let's say Haiti was somewhere in Europe. Do you think he will ask over 300,000 Haitians to go back, you know, to a country in Europe, like, you know, that has a lot of crime? The answer is no. The answer is no. Again, this dude and all his friends from the Republican Party, they don't care. Okay? They don't care to make this kind of decisions. Because the people they are asking to leave the country, the people they are asking to go back to a dangerous place like Haiti, doesn't have the same skin color as them. So therefore, I am not surprised. I knew it was coming.
3: And in Spring Valley, which is one of the biggest Haitian communities in New York, what is the conversation that you are hearing? What are people telling you about how they're feeling about the news?
4: People are upset. Okay? I just had someone who was a surgeon in Haiti who was kidnapped more than two times to save his life and his family. They had to leave everything behind to come to the United States. Now, how in the world are you going to ask someone who was kidnapped two times to go back to the same country that only bring bad memory to him? They are not happy. But as their leader, all I have to say to them, better days are coming. That's all we have to say. We came here. We knew America wasn't our country. We came here. Most of us were invited through the Biden humanitarian program. We're invited.
3: You know, Congressman Mike Lawler has, sent out a press release today saying that he has worked to support, and he supports the Haitian community, although he is also a strong supporter of, the president. Do you have any feelings about where he stands and his support for the Haitian community?
4: All I have to say, if there was someone who could have done something to make it easier for the Haitians, it is Mike Lawler.
0: That's Ranald Julien, executive director of Convit Neg Lakai, a community center, an advocacy group for Haitian immigrants in Rockland County, speaking with the Legislative Gazette's Elias Guerra. Congressman Mike Lawler, who represents Spring Valley in New York's 17th Congressional District, in a statement said he has consistently advocated for extending TPS for Haitian nationals. He said he co-led bipartisan legislation to extend TPS for Haiti and, quote, repeatedly urged the administration to maintain these protections, end quote.

0: You are listening to the Legislative Gazette, a program about New York State government and politics. I'm David Gustina. A research lab in the Adirondacks was awarded $1 million in state funding. The Adirondack Watershed Institute conducts research and runs a summer stewardship program at boat launches across the park. Democratic Assembly Speaker Carl Hastie and Assemblyman Michael Cashman toured AWI last week before announcing the state funding. We get more from the New York Public News Network's Emily Russell.
1: The Adirondack Watershed Institute sits on the shores of Lower St. Regis Lake. It's part of Paul Smith's College. On a recent warm summer day, AWI's Executive Director Maureen Cunningham led a tour of the Institute for Assembly members Carl Hastie and Michael Cashman.
2: And we'll go downstairs to the lab.
1: AWI has been around for decades. They monitor about 200 lakes in the Adirondacks, which equates to about a third of the park's watershed. Hastie and Cashman filed into the first floor lab. AWI's Leah Trabergs gave the two a rundown of some of their research.
2: We are aiming to collect water quality data on lake and stream health, focusing on legacy and emerging threats like harmful algal blooms, acid deposition, road salt impacts, and climate change.
1: The Adirondacks are warming at a faster rate than the global average. Winters are getting shorter and milder, and summers are getting longer and hotter. One result of that is the algal blooms that Trabergs mentioned. They're popping up in places like Lake Champlain, and they can make the waters toxic for people, pets, and other animals. Hastie, who represents part of the Bronx, asked what could be done about it.
3: Is there a treatment for the lakes? That, or what's the response when you find that the algae blooms are...
2: So there's not much in terms of immediate management that can be done.
1: The key, Trayberg said, is to follow the state's advice. Know it, avoid it, report it. The DC has an online form that people can fill out to report harmful algal blooms.
4: So now we're going to move into the working lab.
1: Hastie and Cashman gathered around a student lab tech wearing a white coat. Noah Rayberg used a syringe to pull a water sample from a plastic cup and then deposit it into little glass jars.
5: Yeah, so I'm filtering for DOC, which is dissolved organic carbon, and also anions and cations.
1: He's essentially preserving the water samples so they can be analyzed later on. After a few more stops along the way, the group headed outside for the grand finale. A man in a light blue vest powered on the big yellow water pressure tank. It's what AWI's watershed stewards use at more than 60 boat launches across the park. They flush out boat engines and power wash hulls to prevent the spread of invasive species. The stewardship program employs more than 100 people each summer. It's managed by Brett Wimsatt. Hastie asked Wimsatt what happens if stewards do find invasives.
6: So when you find them, what do you do?
7: Yeah, so a couple things. One, so we have these 120 watercraft inspection stewards. So the first thing is inspection. And if we can just find it, a lot of times we've found these already on half a dozen different boats at two or three different launches this summer.
1: Wimsatt says it's key to catch invasive species like water chestnuts or Eurasian water milfoil before boaters launch into Adirondack waters.
7: Once it arrives, we're looking at $100,000, $200,000, $300,000 worth of management each year to keep up with dive teams or benthic barrier matting or potential chemical treatments, whatever it might be. So being able to stop it before it arrives, that's the best use of every single dollar.
1: AWI has a five-year, $13 million contract with the DEC to operate its boat inspection sites. At the end of the tour, Hastie said it was pretty eye-opening to tour the lab and to learn about AWI's efforts to stop the spread of invasives.
6: Sometimes you kind of take for granted. You just think, beautiful lake, people go in, people go out, boats go in, boats go out. But then you realize there are things that we need to be aware of, ways we need to try to protect our waterways and our beautiful lakes and rivers.
1: Democrats control both the state assembly and Senate, so a collaboration between Hastie and Cashman really matters for this region. Cashman, who was elected just last year, is the North Country's only Democratic lawmaker in Albany. He says these kinds of visits by Hastie in the Adirondacks can make a big difference in budget talks back in Albany.
8: So when we're having conversations during session and we're advocating, he goes, yeah, I've been to that district. I've seen it. I've touched it. I've talked with your people.
1: The Adirondack Watershed Institute says it plans to spend $1 million in state funding on new lab equipment and facility upgrades. AWI says a more modernized lab will help its scientists and lab techs better keep track of the changing climate and environment in the Adirondacks. in Paul Smith's. I'm Emily Russell for the New York Public News Network.
0: Homeless outreach teams operate in cities around New York State. But as the New York Public News Network's Jimmy Vielkind reports, the work is different in more rural areas like the Southern Tier.
9: Julie Overton is walking through tall grass by a highway outside Corning, about 75 miles west of Binghamton, near the Pennsylvania border. She's a social worker who's part of a state-funded program called SOS. Their mission is to help connect homeless people to housing and other services.
10: He lifted the tent. There's somebody in that right one, definitely. Does not want to be seen, so we'll leave supplies by it. And then we'll come back to this location and try to make a connection.
9: Annual survey results show homelessness rose around the state after the pandemic, prompting state officials to expand their outreach. SOS first launched in New York City, where it's easier to spot people needing shelter. But its recent expansion to smaller, rural places like the Southern Tier has required new tactics for reaching people in need.
11: It's harder because the people are hiding.
9: That's Butch Andreas. He led the team along railroad tracks and under overpasses, looking for fresh litter and warm coals from recent campfires. He spends hours driving around Elmira, Corning, and the rolling farmland that surrounds them.
11: It makes my job harder because I have to find these people. And then I have to, like, get them resources, which there aren't as many.
9: Butch spent decades roaming the country without permanent shelter, hopping trains, hitchhiking, and doing drugs. He's what SOS calls a peer, and he says his experiences help him connect with people.
11: It comes later when I start talking about things that they have experienced that I know about, and it is because it's like the way I talk about it. I'm jaded, you know, and like it bothers me in that different way, and I'm like, it comes out in the slang that I say, too. So
9: the SOS team does outreach like this at least once a month. They work without the police, and they take a soft approach to people they find.
12: It's a 9 to 12 a month initiative.
9: That's Corinne Zodum, or Dr. Z. She oversees the program for the State Office of Mental Health.
12: The model consists of, you know, outreach, you know, low-hanging fruit, connect people to quickly to services, helping them with housing, helping them remain in housing, and slowly backing off to ensure that they have the skills they need and the support they need to be able to function independently.
9: It can take a while to see that progress. We drive to a library in downtown Elmira. Julia is meeting with a 49-year-old man she's been helping named Mike Miller. They met at a soup kitchen shortly after he was released from prison.
13: She was a little mean. No, I'm just kidding.
9: No. Julie helped Mike apply for jobs and find housing, which was hard with a felony conviction.
13: Like, when I went to prison, I had everything. I had a place to live, you know what I mean? I had anything I wanted and stuff. So it was difficult to come home, go to a homeless shelter.
14: I kind of take the analogy of, like, this is your life. You're driving the bus.
13: Yeah.
14: Sometimes we're here to put gas in it. Sometimes we're here to change a tire. Sometimes we're just here to ride it with you. You know, so, and we do take that soft approach and build that rapport, which kept him coming back.
9: The next step for Mike will be finding and keeping a job. For Julie, it will be finding more people in need. More Mikes.
15: Good morning, SOS. We have supplies.
9: In Elmira, I'm Jimmy Vielkind for the New York Public News Network.

0: You are listening to the Legislative Gazette, a program about New York State government and politics. I'm David Gustina. Prices for basic essentials remain high, and many people are doing whatever they can to make ends meet, including donating plasma. Sam Dingman with the New York Public News Network explains.
1: It's a busy day at the BioLife Plasma Donation Center in Latham. Just inside the entryway, there's a bank of computers where prospective donors fill out applications. Every workstation is full. Once applicants are approved, they're taken to a treatment area and hooked up to a machine that takes a plasma sample. Then, as compensation for their time, they're given a BioLife debit card. The amount of money on the card depends on a few factors, but some people walk away from a donation session with a couple hundred dollars.
2: They said I didn't have a permanent home address, so they said I couldn't do it.
1: Kayla Sidden was hoping to donate today, but she was turned away.
3: What made you want to come in and donate?
2: I recently lost my job, so it's kind of hard to find a job again. So,
3: did you know how much money you were possibly going to get?
2: No, I didn't.
3: Did you have your heart set on any particular amount, or?
2: A decent amount to help with rent.
3: So, struggling to pay the rent at the moment?
2: Yes. I'm staying at a hotel right now, and they don't use the hotel addresses. They need a permanent address, so.
3: Gotcha. And are you're having to stay at the hotel because of the job loss, or?
2: Yes. And plus, I can't afford an actual apartment right now, so.
1: Paul Beatty is in a similar situation.
4: I'd be happy with $100, you know. Me and my wife and kid, we need some food and stuff like that, so.
1: Paul says he recently got approved for disability, but the payments haven't started yet. He's been out of work for a few years.
3: So how have you been getting by in the last few years?
4: Oh, jeez. I'm borrowing money off of people, you know. My wife works here and there, you know, so just scraping, basically.
1: Once the disability money starts flowing, Paul says he'll have about $3,800 a month. He thinks that should be enough to support his wife and kid, but it'll still be tight.
4: I remember when I owned a house, I had it foreclosed, but I remember back in, mid-2000s, you can go to Price Chopper and get a sirloin steak for like $2.99 a pound. Now it's like $6.99 a pound. So, you know, just everything. I mean, I remember going in the market and seeing the eggs for like $7 a dozen. And I'm like, I'd rather buy a chicken, you know?
5: I think more and more as you see the economy change in the wrong direction and people are struggling and suffering to pay bills, people are looking for other ways to make money.
1: Dr. James McDonald is commissioner of the New York State Department of Health.
5: You know, some people can make up to $1,000 a month by donating plasma. They have to, you know, decide for themselves if that's something they want to do. But I think it really speaks to how hard it's becoming in our country to afford things.
1: New York has 26 licensed plasma donation centers, including that new BioLife Center in Latham, which opened last month. Plasma, among other things, contains a protein that helps fight liver disease. Donating usually takes about an hour and a half. McDonald says it's well-regulated and perfectly safe.
5: So a normal person can donate plasma twice a week, and people do.
1: Donating plasma and being compensated for it is not a new thing. McDonald says it's been happening for decades. But the circumstances that are driving people like Kayla and Paul to rely on it to cover the rent, those, according to Siena University economist Aaron Pacitti, are unique.
6: All of the economic changes the U.S. economy is going through are policy-induced, meaning they're the direct result of policies that the Trump administration has passed or is currently pursuing.
1: Pacitti says prices are going up because of President Donald Trump's tariffs, the war in Iran, and immigration policies that have gutted the agricultural labor force. Things people need to buy multiple times a week, like gas and groceries, have all gotten more expensive. And that means there's not much money left over for rent.
6: Inflation is something that hits lower and middle income households the hardest because a lot of consumption is basic necessities, food, fuel, shelter, clothing. And lower-income households spend a greater percentage of their income on those necessities. Part of the irony of this is that a lot of those individuals are, you know, were supportive of President Trump in the 2024 election.
1: Paul Beatty is one of those individuals.
4: I love Trump. He's a good president, I think.
3: So you don't see this as connected with his policies?
4: I don't know, because I know you don't want to mess with him, you know. And I know Iran, if they had nuclear weapons or trying to get nuclear weapons, you know, and he don't put up with that stuff, you know. So
1: Paul also gets turned away from BioLife. He says he's going to try again tomorrow. But first, he has to figure out how to get home.
4: I need money just to get back to Schenectady on the bus, you know. I came up here on a bus.
3: Oh, so you came up here on a bus today just to do this?
4: Yes, yes. Yeah, just to get some extra cash, you know.
1: Reporting from Latham for the New York Public News Network, I'm Sam Dingman.

0: You are listening to the Legislative Gazette, a program about New York State government and politics. I'm David Gustina. As we celebrate the 250th birthday of the United States, I recently sat down with Dr. Bruce Dierstein to talk about the birth of New York. It's part of the book Revolutionary New York, 250 Years of Social Change, published by SUNY Press.
1: A lot of people, when they think about the Revolution, naturally think about 1776, which we're going to celebrate this year. Declaration of Independence and the beginning of the War for Independence and so on. But for New York, its birth year was 1777. And I sometimes call this New York's miracle year, because at the beginning of the year, if you've gone back there, New York State did not yet exist. New York Colony didn't exist anymore either, because the state had declared its independence through an ad hoc provincial council. But New York City was held by the British. Westchester County, Lower Hudson, really wasn't controlled by anybody. There were lots of loyalists, that is, people who wanted to maintain allegiance with Britain.
0: The Tories.
1: Tories, yes. That's the common name for them. And to the west, there were a number of Native American groups, some of them hostile, some of them friendly, some of them kind of undecided. But New York was key. The idea was that who controlled New York would win the war. And the British were expected to invade from the west, the north, and the south, meeting in Albany, taking New York, splitting the New England colonies from the southern colonies.
0: Yeah, like a choke-off point. And yet, that didn't happen, did it?
1: No, it didn't. Because by the end of the year, if you had just lived through that year, or you went back to the beginning at the end, by the end of the year, New York had written the Constitution, held elections, got the first state government going, and repelled invasions from the west and the south and the north, and elected its first government, going with that, and survived the destruction of its first state capital at Kingston.
0: Now, that's in a nutshell a summary, but I want to go back piece by piece through this because it's so interesting. And again, the book Revolutionary New York, 250 Years of Social Change, edited by Dr. Bruce Dierstein, published by SUNY Press, out this year. Now, much like the Tea Party in Boston was rebuffing the taxes that Britain was putting on the colonists, the same thing existed in New York City, right? British were taxing trade restrictions and regulations, which roiled the colonists who felt their rights were violated as British subjects, which prompted them, I guess, if you'll clear this up, to elect what's called three provincial congresses.
1: That's correct. The story in New York is pretty ambiguous. It's hard to follow, because in New York, as you said, there were a lot of Tories and loyalists. And up until, maybe late 1775, New Yorkers hoped for some kind of reconciliation, a compromise, where the British would back off on some of their regulations and rules. But that didn't happen. And in fact, the British sent an invasion fleet, which conquered Long Island and New York City by the fall of 1776. And so what was left of New York was from a little bit north of that into the mid-Hudson Valley, up through Albany, and then through some indeterminate space to the west, the north, and the east. So it was very ambiguous. But with the Declaration of Independence, which New York endorsed, New York had cast its lot with independence.
0: That's Dr. Bruce Dierstein talking about the birth of New York.
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That's Midori there, playing that little bonbon by Eugène Ysaÿe, the Belgian virtuoso. Rêve d'enfant with Robert MacDonald on piano.

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1: The Russian Count was having trouble sleeping, so he tasked his court musician, the young Johann Gottlieb Goldberg, with composing a work to help him catch a few Z's. 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

There's a blockbuster piano concerto finale for you there on WMHT from the Tchaikovsky Piano Concerto No. 1 in a famous performance there. Van Cliburn won the Tchaikovsky competition in Moscow with that very concerto, and that recording just made a few years later, 1961, with Kirill Kondrashin and the RCA Victor Symphony Orchestra. It's Richard Strauss at his most exuberant next on WMHT, 22 years old, encouraged by Brahms to go on a trip around Italy. And this was the result, the finale, Neapolitan folk life of his very first tone poem, House Italienne.

the finale, Neapolitan folklife from Richard Strauss's very first tone poem, Aus Italien of 1886. Ashkenazi there, conducting the Cleveland Orchestra.

Jean-Louis Steuermann plays Johann Sebastian Bach next on WMHT, the great keyboard partita in B-flat, number 1.

0: Johann Sebastian Bach, the immortal Bach. That was French pianist Jean-Louis Steuermann playing the great B-flat major Partita number 1.
1: To the movies now for music from Munich by John Williams, A Prayer for Peace and the Hope.

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Rudolf Buchbinder performing Soirée de Vienne, a concert paraphrase on some waltzes from Johann Strauss Jr.'s popular opera Die Fledermaus. More operetta to come here on WMHT from the best-known work of Gilbert and Sullivan. We'll hear the overture from their Mikado. First, the music of chemist and composer Alexander Borodin. Borodin died before he finished his Third Symphony, so his friend Alexander Glazunov helped out. Nami Järvi leads the Gothenburg Symphony in the second movement from the Symphony No. 3 in A minor.

0: Nimi Järvi and the Gothenburg Symphony performing the second movement from the Symphony No. 3 in A minor of composer and chemist Alexander Borodin, a work completed by his friend Alexander Glazunov. Some studies in English folk music on the way from one of the country's greatest composers, Ralph Vaughan Williams, and operetta from one of the greatest collaborations of Gilbert and Sullivan, the Overture to the Mikado, is next on WMHT.
1: The Philadelphia Orchestra captures the hearts and imaginations of its audiences. 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
0: Before writing the Mikado, composer Arthur Sullivan wanted to dissolve his fruitful partnership with W.S. Gilbert. He wanted to pursue what he called more serious music. Gilbert persuaded him that the Mikado would be incredibly successful, though. Gilbert, for his part, had been inspired to write the work by a combination of two events, the popular Japanese exhibit that was drawing huge crowds in London, and the decorative Japanese sword in his study that fell off the wall. You never know where inspiration will strike, do you? Sir Charles McCarris leads the Philharmonia Orchestra in the Overture to Gilbert and Sullivan's Mikado.

Sir Charles Mackerras and the Philharmonia Orchestra performing the overture from Gilbert and Sullivan's 1885 opera, The Mikado, on your Classical Companion, listener-supported WMHT. A delightful and challenging work for piano now from Russian Romantic composer Anton Rubinstein. Anna Chalice joins Naomi Harvey and Tone, the orchestra now, in Rubinstein's Caprice Russe.

The Caprice Russe music of 19th century Russian composer, conductor, and keyboard virtuoso Anton Rubinstein. Music based in Russian folk songs. You heard Anna Celeste with Naomi Yarvi leading Tone, the orchestra now. News from NPR on the way in just a couple of minutes here on WMHD. First, though, music based on English folk song from 1926. Anthony Pike and John Lenihan perform Ray Vaughan Williams' Six Studies in English Folk Song.

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Summa, music of Arvo Pärt. You heard the Ataka Quartet from their album Of All Joys, a combination of works from Renaissance and minimalist composers. As promised, a bit of Beethoven for you now here at WMHD, a romance, the first one he wrote, but the second one he published. Heinrich Ziering joins Bernard Haitink and the Royal Concertgebouw Orchestra in the violin romance number 2 in F.

0: The Violin Romance number 2 in F, Opus 50 of Ludwig van Beethoven. The first romance he wrote, the second one he published, though. You heard violinist Heinrich Zering with the Royal Concertgebouw Orchestra, led by the late, great Bernard Haitink. We'll hear from another of the big bees of classical music in just a moment, a beautiful overture that cries from Johannes Brahms. That's next on WMHT.
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0: Johannes Brahms composed a pair of overtures back-to-back in 1880. When he was asked the major difference between the two, he replied, "One laughs while the other cries." 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Grab your Kleenex. 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

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A trio sonata for you now from Czech Baroque composer Jan Dismas Zelenka. Enjoy.

Heinz Hallegger, Maurice Borg, and Klaus Thunemann performing the Trio Sonata No. 1 in F of Czech Baroque composer Jan Dismas Zelenka. He wrote mostly church music, more than 20 masses, 3 oratorios, and quite a few hymns. Mary Darcy with you, your classical companion here at WMHT. Let's get away from it all for a bit, shall we? To the mountains with composer Vyacheslav Novak. In the Tatra Mountains was inspired by a beautiful view of the mountain range that forms the natural border between Slovakia and Poland. Libor Peshak leads the Royal Liverpool Orchestra.

0: Libor Peshak leading the Royal Liverpool Philharmonic Orchestra with In the Tatra Mountains, composed in 1901 by Czech neo-romantic composer Vyacheslav Novák, inspired by the mountain range that forms the border between Poland and Slovakia. One of my very favorites on the way in the next hour, featuring Hilary Hahn and Margaret Batcher, we'll hear the double violin concerto in D minor of Johann Sebastian Bach. And we'll wax triumphant with a selection from Verdi's Aida. First, though, we'll check in on the news from the folks at NPR. That's coming up in just a moment here on WMHT.
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4: Live from NPR News in Washington, I'm Windsor Johnston. President Trump says the ceasefire with Iran is over. He made those remarks today to the press at the NATO summit in the Turkish capital. This comes after the U.S. struck Iranian military installations overnight. NPR's Hadil Alshalchi reports from Ankara.
5: Speaking to the press and standing alongside the Secretary General of NATO, President Trump said,
6: I think it's over. I don't want to deal with them anymore. They're scum.
5: However, Trump did not rule out talks continuing to permanently end the war. There was no immediate response from the Iranian government. Ceasefire talks were meant to restart after the Ayatollah Ali Khamenei's funeral ends. Trump ordered the U.S. attack against Iranian air defense systems and radars from the summit, and U.S. Central Command said it was for Iranian attacks against commercial ships in the Strait of Hormuz. Iran did not claim responsibility for those attacks. Hadil Alshalchi, NPR News, Ankara.
4: Maine Democratic Senate candidate Graham Plattner is facing growing pressure to drop out of the race after new sexual assault allegations surfaced this week. Kevin Miller of Maine Public reports if Plattner does end his campaign, state Democrats will have to choose a new nominee.
7: One is a former Maine Senate president, Troy Jackson. He's a logger from the very northern tip of Maine and an unabashed progressive who spent years kind of pushing the same ideas as Plattner, things like Medicaid for all, workers' rights, higher taxes on billionaires. Another progressive is our current Secretary of State, Shenna Bellows. She's made national headlines by pushing back against President Trump. And then there's Dr. Nirav Shah, who headed the state's COVID-19 response and was in charge of the U.S. CDC for a time.
4: That's Kevin Miller reporting. Plattner has denied the latest allegations as well as earlier claims of abusive behavior. A new study finds many health insurance companies in the U.S. will be raising premiums next year for Affordable Care Act plans. NPR's Selena Simmons-Duffin reports that follows a steep increase in prices this year.
8: After several years of affordable premiums and high enrollment, the Affordable Care Act marketplaces like healthcare.gov are under new management. Republicans in Congress did not renew billions in extra federal subsidies that had been keeping premium costs down, and so costs for many people shot up at the beginning of the year. About one in five enrollees could not afford these higher premiums and dropped their coverage. Now, a preliminary analysis of insurance filings finds that insurance rates will be going up again next year by a median of 14%, according to the health research organization KFF. The millions of people who buy their health insurance in the marketplace often don't have any alternative source of coverage. Selena Simmons-Duffin, NPR News.
4: This is NPR News in Washington. The Trump administration is scrapping plans to put Harriet Tubman on the $20 bill. The idea was first announced during the Obama administration to replace President Andrew Jackson with the abolitionist on the front of the bill. The first Trump administration delayed the plan, and the Biden administration later tried to revive it. The currency was originally set to debut in 2020, in line with the 100th anniversary of the 19th Amendment. The blue crab population on Maryland's Chesapeake Bay has been falling while the average age of a crabber has been rising. NPR's Frank Langford spoke with some young crabbers to talk about the future of the industry.
9: Jack Torney is 23. He's been crabbing commercially for nearly a decade.
10: I'm not seeing many juvenile crabs or as many as I'd like to see, so the crab population might not be great in the future.
9: To maximize profits in a high overhead business, Torney sells directly to customers through Facebook. His colleague, Luke McFadden, 30, has become a social media star, explaining crabbing to an audience of more than 3 million. Some fans drive for hours to meet him at his crab stand.
11: It's real life storytelling that is playing out in real time, you know? It's crazy to me that all these people watch and people will come from wherever.
9: As McFadden says, to make it as a crabber these days, you have to adapt. Frank Langford, NPR News, Glen Burnie, Maryland.
4: On Wall Street, Dow futures are down 492 points at this hour. This is NPR News.
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0: Good morning. Hope your Wednesday's off to a good, productive start. Mary Darcy with you. Delighted to be your classical companion here at WMHT. Looking forward to sharing the Bach Double Violin Concerto with you in a few minutes. First, though, fun with opera, music of Giuseppe Verdi from a scene that is an act unto itself in Aida, a victory parade with elaborate costumes, an enormous chorus, and in a production I saw at the Met a few years back, at least four horses. Riccardo Muti leads the Royal Opera House Orchestra and chorus in the triumphal scene and grand march from Verdi's Aida.

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The triumphal scene and grand march from Giuseppe Verdi's Aida, a staple of the operatic canon. It's been performed over 1,100 times at the Metropolitan Opera alone since 1886. Riccardo Muti led the Royal Opera House chorus and orchestra on listener-supported WMHT. Okay, as promised, one of my very favorites now from Johann Sebastian Bach. Two violins in gorgeous conversation with each other. Hilary Hahn and Margaret Batcher join Jeffrey Kahane and the LA Chamber Orchestra in Bach's double violin concerto in D minor.

0: 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That middle movement has been described by one violinist as simply the best 8 minutes of music ever. You heard Hilary Hahn and Margaret Batcher with Jeffrey Kahane leading the Los Angeles Chamber Orchestra on listener-supported WMHT.
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0: A bouquet of nocturnes on the way this hour from some good friends of WMHT, the musicians of Nolwick. But we will begin with one, as the Count would say, one wonderful nocturne. No, I don't know what's wrong with me. It's from a composer known in his day as the Italian Brahms, late 19th and early 20th century composer and conductor Giuseppe Martucci, his Nocturne Opus 70.

Alfredo Bonavera leading the English Chamber Orchestra in the Nocturne, Opus 70 of the Italian Brahms, 19th and early 20th century composer and conductor Giuseppe Martucci. If you liked that nocturne, here's a whole bouquet for you now on WMHT, from the court composer to the King of Prussia, Carl Wilhelm August Blum. Local favorites, the musicians of Malwick, good friends of WMHT, join us with Blum's Bouquet, three nocturnes.

Bouquet, Three Nocturnes, music of 19th century German composer Carl Wilhelm August Blum. You heard local favorites, the Musicians of Malwick, musicians in residence at Schenectady County Community College and Schuyler Mansion State Historic Site, and good friends of WMHT. Your 9 o'clock Mozart is on the way in just a few minutes. First, though, a concerto from a pretty accomplished guy. Alessandro Marcello was a philosopher, mathematician, poet, and composer in the early Baroque era. There are many different versions of his concerto in D minor. Today we'll hear one for oboe.

0: From the early 18th century, the Oboe Concerto in D minor of Alessandro Marcello. You heard John Anderson with Simon Wright leading the Philharmonia Orchestra. A cantata from the Bach family in the next hour, an uncle of Johann Sebastian's. And we'll hear a string quintet inspired by Michael Haydn from a 17-year-old Wolfgang Amadeus Mozart. Your 9 o'clock Mozart is next on WMHT.
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0: When Mozart was about 17 years old, he heard a string quintet by Michael Haydn, the younger brother of Franz Joseph, and he set about writing something new for him. Mary Darcy with you, your classical companion, with this morning's 9 o'clock Mozart here at WMHT, the first of six string quintets Wolfgang Amadeus composed in the course of his lifetime. Franz Baer lends his viola to the Melos Quartet in the string quintet number 1 in B-flat, K174.

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0: Violist Franz Beyer with the Mailoffsch Quartet performing the string quintet number 1 in B-flat of Wolfgang Amadeus Mozart, inspired by a string quintet from Franz Michael Haydn. That's your 9 o'clock Mozart, a feature you make possible with your pledge to WMHT. So thanks for that. A piano sonata still to come this hour from a woman who counted Franz Joseph Haydn among her fans, and a joyful cantata for a family reunion by an uncle of Johann Sebastian Bach. That's next on WMHT.
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2: 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Saratoga Performing Arts Center, August 19th, the Philadelphia Orchestra, led by David Kim, performs classics including Mozart's Eine kleine Nachtmusik and Vivaldi's The Four Seasons. 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
0: There was going to be a family reunion on the occasion of his 47th birthday. As good a reason as any for some wonderful new music. Mary Darcy with you, your classical companion here at WMHT. Georg Christoph Bach was getting together with the family and his two younger brothers, Johann Christoph and Johann Ambrosius, the father of Johann Sebastian Bach, would both be in attendance. Georg Christoph composed a work that the three brothers could perform together, a cantata based on Psalm 133, a work meant to showcase family unity. Reinhard Gerbel leads Musica Antiqua Köln and the Rhenish Choir in Behold How Fine and Lovely It Is.

Behold How Fine and Lovely It Is, music of Georg Christoph Bach and uncle of Johann Sebastian. Reinhard Goerbel led the Rhenish Choir and Musica Antiqua of Köln on listener-supported WMHT. Her name was Maria Hester Park, and her music was incredibly popular in 18th century drawing rooms across Europe. Her elegant style was Mozartean, and Franz Josef Haydn had high praise for her work. She started out as a pianist, and though she retired from performing when she married, she continued to compose, becoming one of the most prolific female composers of her era. Betty Ann Miller joins us with a sonata from Maria Hester Park, the Piano Sonata in C.

The Piano Sonata in C, one of many sonatas from a prolific composer of the 18th century, Maria Hester Park, whose work was heavily influenced by the music of Mozart. You heard Betty Ann Miller on listener-supported WMHT. We'll wrap up the hour with another composer influenced by Mozart, one of his students. Anton Ebrell was also a contemporary of Beethoven's. Consortium Classica performs the opening allegro con fuoco of the Grand Quintet in G minor.

0: the opening of a chamber work from 1807 that broke away from the standard piano quintet in a key that was rarely used in Viennese classical music, the Grand Quintet in G minor of Anton Ebrel, a student of Mozart's. You heard Consortium Classicum. A classical coffee break for the Man of Steel in the next hour, and Itzhak Perlman performs a showpiece for violin from Edward Ludlow. 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
0: A classical coffee break for the Man of Steel and his Lady Love Lois on the way later this hour here at WMHT. First, a work so famous among violinists, they just shorthand the name to the Lalo. The fabulous Itzhak Perlman joins Daniel Barenboim and the Paris Orchestra in the Rondo Fifth Movement from Lalo's Symphonie Espagnole, Opus 21.

It's Seth Perlman with Daniel Barenboim leading the Paris Orchestra in the Rondo finale of a work so famous among violinists, they just call it the Lalo, Edouard Lalo's Symphonie Espagnole. Still to come on WMHT, a classical coffee break from John Williams' score for Superman and a serenade to music itself from Ralph Vaughan Williams. First, the Boulder Brass performs a suite by England's William Byrd.

0: Boulder Brass performing the Lord Fitzwilliam Suite of England's William Byrd. We're off to the movies in today's classical coffee break with music from John Williams' score for Superman. And we'll hear a movement from Tchaikovsky's final symphony, his Pathetique. That's next on WMHT.
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0: Music for The Man of Steel on the way in today's classical coffee break here on WMHT. First, though, a movement from the final symphony of Peter Ilyich Tchaikovsky. Tchaikovsky himself conducted the premiere in October of 1893, just 9 days before he died. Yevgeny Marvinsky leads the Leningrad Philharmonic in the Allegro Molto Vivace third movement from Tchaikovsky's Symphony No. 6 in B minor, Opus 74, his Pathetique.

The Allegro Molto Vivace, third movement from Tchaikovsky's Symphony No. 6 in B minor, Opus 74, The Pathetique. Yevgeny Marvinsky led the Leningrad Philharmonic. Okay, time for a stretch and a refill and your classical coffee break, your daily listen on the lighter side of the WMHT catalog. Step back with me now to a time when green screen technology was, well, a lot newer. From that scene in Superman where the world is falling apart and Zod and his cronies are pretty much ruining everything, while back in the Arctic, Superman and Lois Lane are heating things up at the Fortress of Solitude, and for a couple of minutes, you don't really care that much what's going on in the world, and then you're like, Lois, get a grip! The future of the world is at stake! Yeah, from that scene. John Williams leads the Boston Pops in the love theme from Superman.

John Williams leading the Boston Pops in the love theme from his score for the 1978 film Superman. That's today's classical coffee break. Your daily listen on the lighter side of the WMHT catalog, a feature you make possible with your pledge. So thanks for that. Music of Arcangelo Corelli for you now, a highly celebrated sonata based on one of the most popular themes in Western music, the folly or madness, La Follia. You'll hear Rachel Barton Pine on violin, John Mark Rosendahl on cello, David Schrader on harpsichord, and Brandon Acker on lute, theorbo, and guitar, performing the sonata in D minor.

Rachel Barton Pine on violin, John Mark Rosendahl on cello, David Schrader on harpsichord, and Brandon Acker on lute, theorbo, and guitar, performing the Sonata in D minor, La Follia of Arcangelo Corelli on listener-supported WMHT. Sergei Rachmaninoff was moved to tears at the premiere of Ray Vaughan Williams' Serenade to Music. The work was inspired by a scene from The Merchant of Venice and the idea of the music of spheres, music created from the movement of celestial bodies. Originally, the piece was composed for 16 voices. Today, you'll hear an orchestral arrangement. Vernon Handley leads the London Philharmonic in the Serenade to Music.

0: Rayfon Williams' Serenade to Music, based on the concept of the music of spheres, music from the movement of celestial bodies mentioned in The Merchant of Venice. More music based on Shakespeare from Sergei Prokofiev's ballet Romeo and Juliet. That's next on WMHT.
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0: Sure, we think we want a happy ending to our stories. But do we really? Sergei Prokofiev tried to tack a happy ending onto Shakespeare's tragic tale of the star-crossed young lovers Romeo and Juliet, and audiences just were not having it. Mary Darcy with you, your classical companion here at WMHT. Prokofiev had to put the original ending back on Romeo and Juliet. Joanne Folletta leads our neighbors to the west now, the Buffalo Philharmonic here on WMHT, with a scene from the revised ballet Romeo and Juliet, Romeo at the Grave of Juliet.

Romeo at the Grave of Juliet from Sergei Prokofiev's ballet Romeo and Juliet. Joanne Folletta led the Buffalo Philharmonic. Joanne Folletta will return later this hour with the Ulster Orchestra and a symphony based on the life of a young Gustav Holst. That's coming up in just a few minutes here on WMHT. First, though, we're off to the opera with music from one of the great masters of the form, Giuseppe Verdi. Every three-act opera had to have a ballet in the third act to play at the Paris Opera. This is La Peregrina, the Ballet of the Queen, from Verdi's Don Carlos.

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0: Roberto Abbato leading the Munich Radio Symphony Orchestra in the Ballet of the Queen, La Peregrina, from Giuseppe Verdi's opera Don Carlos, reworked more than any of Verdi's other operas. That ballet is about the legend surrounding a famous pearl that hung around the necks of royalty for generations until Richard Burton paid $37,000 for it, a gift for Elizabeth Taylor. And Taylor told a story once about the day it went missing. She dared not tell Richard. She looked all around the house and found the dog gnawing on it in a corner. No damage, thank goodness. A symphony on the way based on Gustav Holst's youth in England. And Hélène Grimaud performs a wonderful piece for piano from Spain's Isaac Albéniz. That's next on WMHT.
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0: Remember your 20s, your first real job, your friends, the things you did for fun? In a few minutes here on WMHT, we'll hear musical memories from that period in Gustav Holst's life. His Cotswold Symphony queued up for you. First, though, a work considered to be the masterpiece of 20th century Spanish pianist Isaac Albéniz. From his suite, Iberia, pianist Hélène Grimaud performs number 2, Almería.

Almeria from Isaac Albéniz's Suite Iberia. That suite has been called a wonder for the piano. One critic said there's really nothing in it that a good three-handed pianist couldn't master, given unlimited years of practice and permission to play at half tempo. It was played at full tempo by Helene Grimaud on listener-supported WMHT. The last work in our morning together is a lovely piece of musical nostalgia from Gustav Holst, a reflection on the community where he began his career as a church organist and choir master. Joanne Folletta leads the Ulster Orchestra in the Cotswold Symphony.

A Sinfonia by Sammartini. Danielle Ferrari led Capriccioso Italiano Ensemble on WMHT-FM's Box Lunch. This is our noontime program of Baroque and early music. 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Well, this next composer was one of the foremost violinists of his time, that time being the 18th century. Francesco Maria Veracini was one of the first to build a successful career without having a permanent position. He acted as a freelancer, much like most musicians and composers do these days. Here is John Holloway on violin, the cellist Jaap ter Linden, and Lars Ulrik Mortensen plays the harpsichord, the Sonata No. 1 in G minor on WMHT's Box Lunch.

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0: The Sonata No. 1 in G minor by Francesco Maria Veracini on WMHT-FM's Box Lunch. John Holloway there on violin with Jaapter Linden and Lars Ulrich Mortensen. Francesco Veracini's Sonata No. 1 in G minor on WMHT-FM's Box Lunch. I'm Chris Wink. Thanks so much for listening. Still to come, the piece of music that was considered the supreme masterpiece of the period known as the 1490s.
1: Francis King Louis XIV is known as the Sun King, illustrating his belief that he was the center of the universe and without equal. Now, for a guy who became king at a few months short of his fifth birthday, Louis XIV managed to cultivate quite sophisticated tastes in the arts. You'll hear some of the musicians in the Sun King's inner circle on Sunday Baroque this week.
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0: This is WMHT-FM's Box Lunch. I'm Chris Wink. This next piece of music we're going to hear was written by John Brown sometime in the 1490s. Not exactly sure of the date. It's the Stabat Mater. We're going to hear the piece that was considered, and still is considered, a rather supreme masterpiece of the 1490s. Here are the Tallis Scholars, led by Peter Phillips on WMHT-FM's Box Lunch.

The Talis Scholars with John Brown's Stabat Mater on WMHT-FM's Box Lunch. Box Lunch, our hour of Baroque and early music, is just one of the hours made possible thanks to your contributions. Thank you so much for doing your part to keep classical music alive here on WMHT-FM. Next on Box Lunch, we're going to hear a piece of music, a trio sonata. Well, the trio sonata was, to the Baroque era, what the string quartet would be to the classical period. It was sort of a crucible for formal and stylistic experimentation. And of course, when it came to experimentation, who would be at the front of that? Johann Sebastian Bach. Here's the Sonata No. 3 by Bach, and it is performed by James Ennis.

Violinist James Ennis with the harpsichordist Luc Bossoir on WMHT-FM, the Sonata No. 3 by Johann Sebastian Bach. Bach's Lunch is a production of WMHT-FM Schenectady and WRHV-FM Poughkeepsie. I'm Chris Wink. Thanks for listening. Production assistance from David Delaney.

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3: Good afternoon. It's 1 o'clock. How are you today, Wednesday, July 8th? I'm Rob Brown. Thank you so much for joining me for our favorite classical music, 89.1887 WMHT. 1 o'clock, time for the big one at 1. A full-length hit to get our afternoon started out right, and music of Papa Haydn today, Franz Joseph Haydn, the father of the string quartet, the father of the symphony, had 104 numbered symphonies to his name, plus a handful of others. This one from 1772, the Symphony Number 44, the Mourning Symphony, Trauer, M-O-U-R-N-I-N-G, Mourning. Nickname comes from an apocryphal story about Haydn supposedly asking for the slow third movement of this symphony to be played at his funeral. That's probably not real, and it was not performed. It would have worked, though. Gorgeous music from the heart of the storm and stress period, from Haydn really foreshadowing the romanticism to come. Here is Joanne Folletta leading our friends to the west, the Buffalo Philharmonic, the Mourning Symphony of Franz Joseph Haydn, the big one at one.

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0: The Big One at One on your classical companion WMHT with that presto finale, the Morning Symphony, the Symphony number 44 of Franz Joseph Haydn. That was the Buffalo Philharmonic, led by Joanne Folletta from 1772. WMHT, the Big One at One, a full-length hit every afternoon at 1 o'clock. To get our afternoon started out right, and Joanne Folletta and the Buffalo Philharmonic back next hour with music by a composer with ties to the Albany area, Adolphus Hailstork, on the way, and some Shakespeare in music next. Stick around.
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0: Bardavon and the New York Stage and Film present a one-night-only benefit play reading of The Maltese Falcon, written by Betty Shamia, based on the novel by Dashiell Hammett. 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

Andras Nelson's leading the Boston Symphony, the King Lear Suite from 1940 of Dmitri Shostakovich. Actually, the first time that Shostakovich worked on that music inspired by Shakespeare, that for the 1940 play, he would return to the material some 31 years later for a film version of King Lear. WMHT. 20 before 2 o'clock, music of German violinist and composer and conductor Heinz Ignaz Beck now, lived from 1734 to 1809, almost an exact contemporary of Franz Josef Haydn, and was prolific as well. Like Haydn, wrote 24 symphonies. This, the Symphony in G minor, opus 3, number 3, with Michael Schneider leading La Stagione Frankfurt.

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0: A work brimming with energy and high spirits, reflecting the rich traditions of jazz and blues. On the way, the first piano concerto of Adolphus Hailstork this hour, just about 35 minutes from now. Good afternoon. It's 2 o'clock, Wednesday, July 8th. I'm Rob Brown. This is WMHT. I do appreciate the company. Begin the hour with a peace offering between nations, the Emperor Waltzes of Johann Strauss Jr. Franz Welser Most conducts the Vienna Philharmonic.

0: From New Year's Day in Vienna, 2011, the Vienna Philharmonic in concert, led by Franz Welser, most the Emperor Waltzes of Johann Strauss Jr., a greeting between two leaders originally called the Hand-in-Hand Waltzes, the Emperor Waltzes has stuck. WMHT, more dancing on the way at 3, French lutenist and composer Charles Mouton on the way today, a gavotte. That's your invitation to the dance coming up less than an hour from now. First, though, this music for a Christmas children's play from 1911, English composer Roger Quilter, Where the Rainbow Ends. Richard Hickox leads the Northern Sinfonia.
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0: Bart Avon and New York Stage and Film present a musical reading of Paper Menagerie written by Lloyd Sub, based on the short story The Paper Menagerie by Ken Liu. 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

Sacred music of Handel from the Ode for St. Cecilia's Day. Sharp violins proclaim their jealous pangs. That was John McCollum and the New York Philharmonic, led by Leonard Bernstein. WMHT, St. Cecilia, the patron saint of music and musicians. Adolphus Hale Stork now, as promised, contemporary American composer, born in 1941, the Piano Concerto No. 1 of Hale Stork, commissioned in 1992 by a consortium of five orchestras led by the Virginia Symphony Orchestra. Hale Stork was a close neighbor of conductor Joanne Faletta, leading Virginia at the time. Together, they gave the first performance of this in 1997, with Faletta calling the work one of the greatest American piano concertos since Gershwin's Concerto in F. This also has a jazzy American feel to it. From 1992, the Piano Concerto No. 1 of Adolphus Hale Stork. Here is Joanne Faletta with the Buffalo Philharmonic. In this recording, pianist Stuart Goodyear, WMHT.

0: the Piano Concerto No. 1 of contemporary American composer Adolphus Hailstork. With local roots, Hailstork went to school at the Albany Academy for a time. That work from 1992, Stuart Goodyear, the pianist, the Buffalo Philharmonic, led by Joanne Folletta. WMHT, your invitation to the dance is next. 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

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You make all the music possible you have since the very beginning, since 1972. Thank you. Here's Steven Gunzenhauser leading the Polish Radio Symphony Orchestra, a cautionary tale gone horribly wrong, Antonin Dvorak's Noonday Witch.

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Chris Wink has a full hour box lunch Monday through Friday, and Mary Darcy has a wonderful work of Mozart every morning at 9 a.m., the 9 o'clock Mozart, but she can't have all the fun, so here is pianist Orly Shaham with Mozart's Piano Sonata No. 3 in B-flat K281.

the Piano Sonata No. 3 in B-flat K-281 of Mozart with pianist Orly Shaham. WMHT, Orly Shaham, one of the hosts of From the Top, wonderful Mozart pianist. More Mozart weekdays at 9 a.m. Mary Darcy has your 9 o'clock Mozart Monday through Friday, and I'll get you caught up on news from NPR just about 13 minutes from now after this English overture from the early 20th century, William Alwyn's The Innumerable Dance. David Lloyd-Jones leads the Royal Liverpool Philharmonic.

0: The Innumerable Dance, an English overture from 1933 by William Alwyn on your classical companion, WMHT, the Royal Liverpool Philharmonic, led by David Lloyd Jones. Concluding our time together this afternoon, I'm Rob Brown. Thank you for spending part of your Wednesday with me in this music that we love.
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3: Live from NPR News, I'm Lakshmi Singh. President Trump is returning home from the NATO summit in Turkey. He capped off his visit to Ankara with a few parting shots at some U.S. allies and largely deflected questions about the future of the U.S.-Israel war with Iran. We have more from NPR's Deepa Shivaram.
4: Trump declared that the memorandum of understanding signed between the U.S. and Iran just 3 weeks ago is now over. The conflict never fully subsided, but now Trump is threatening to hit civilian infrastructure in Iran, which experts have warned could constitute a war crime. Before departing Ankara, Trump held a lengthy press conference defending the war as a success. He said conflict would end soon without providing any details.
5: Anything that happens is going to be over very quickly and will only make it safer, including for oil.
4: His two-day trip also included a one-on-one meeting with Ukrainian leader Volodymyr Zelensky, where Trump said Ukraine could have a license to make their own Patriot missiles to help defend against Russia. Deepa Shivaram, NPR News.
3: Democratic leaders in Maine are accusing embattled Senate nominee Graham Platner of trying to influence the process of finding his replacement. Maine Public's Kevin Miller has the latest.
6: Democratic Party leaders say they are developing a plan to select a new Senate nominee following the rape allegation against Platner from a woman he formerly dated, an allegation that Platner has denied. But Executive Director Devin Murphy Anderson says Platner has to withdraw first and accuses his campaign of attempting to, quote, put their thumb on the scale of the selection process.
7: We have repeatedly reiterated to Graham Platner's team that they have no role in determining our next Democratic nominee for the U.S. Senate, nor in determining what this process looks like.
6: The campaign responded that Platner does not want to be involved, but does want to ensure the decision is made by voters and volunteers, not, quote, the political establishment. For NPR News, I'm Kevin Miller in Augusta.
3: Kentucky Governor Andy Beshear seeking an update on the health of Republican Senator Mitch McConnell. The Democratic governor sent a letter to McConnell's office inquiring about the former Senate Majority Leader after the 84-year-old was admitted to the hospital weeks ago. A former Wisconsin judge arrested for blocking an Immigration and Customs Enforcement arrest outside her courtroom last year will not go to prison for obstruction. Instead, today a court decided to fine Hannah Dugan $5,000. In December, a jury convicted the former Milwaukee County Circuit Court judge of unlawfully interfering in a federal proceeding to detain a Mexican migrant who was scheduled to appear in her courtroom on misdemeanor assault charges. The event became a flashpoint in the nationwide debate over the administration's aggressive immigration enforcement. Today, the U.S. District Judge who spared Dugan prison said the 67-year-old just made a bad decision in the moment. It's NPR. Double-barrel heat waves are forming in the Great Basin in the Rockies and in the upper Midwest. That's a warning today from Ben Cathy, Minnesota Public Radio's chief meteorologist. Cathy says both are a few days away and there's a rare high risk for extreme heat in places like the Dakotas into southwestern Minnesota.
8: There is something coming in off of the coast of Africa, and that is dense Saharan desert dust crossing the Atlantic, reaching Florida on Saturday, so much so that you'll probably find Saharan dust on your car in the morning when you head out to work, and it makes for vivid sunsets. That'll head for Texas and Louisiana by next Tuesday and Wednesday.
3: Two streaming series of Pitt and Hex are among the top Emmy nomination getters this year. NPR's Mandalit del Barco with more.
9: The medical drama The Pitt picked up 25 Emmy nominations, including one for the show's executive producer and star Noah Wiley, who plays an attending ER doctor.
10: Nothing will ever matter more than what I've done in this hospital, but it is killing me.
9: The comedy series Hacks earned a record-breaking 24 Emmy nominations, including one for its lead, Jean Smart.
11: And that will be my legacy.
9: Another comedic actress, Ayo Edebiri, was the only regular cast member nominated from the FX series The Bear, but guest star Rob Reiner was nominated posthumously for his role as a businessman.
12: You beat me here. I love that.
9: The Bear is competing for lead comedy series with other favorites, including Shrinking and Widow's Bay. Mandalit del Barco, NPR News, Los Angeles.
3: I'm Lakshmi Singh, NPR News in Washington.
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14: Good afternoon. 4:06 on this beautiful Wednesday afternoon. We had a high of 85 today, lows in the mid-60s tonight, and a hot and stormy sort of day tomorrow. Thunderstorms in the afternoon, otherwise high of 89 or so. Beautiful night tonight to take yourself off to a Midsummer Night's Dream at SPAC. 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And thank you for tuning in. This is your classical companion, WMHT. I'm Charlotte Wilson. Continuing the music with this beautiful recorder piece by Jan Peterszoon Sfeerlinck, the Dutch composer born 1562.

Mein junges Leben, My Young Life is Nearing Its End by Jan Pedersen's Verlaine, the Dutch Renaissance composer, performed there by the Amsterdam Lucky Stardust Quartet, right here on your classical companion, WMHT. It's this beautiful tone poem, next, by Philadelphia composer Romeo Cascarino, inspired by the great Longfellow epic Evangeline. You know, this is the forest primeval. Loud from its rocky caverns, the deep-voiced neighbouring ocean speaks, and in accents disconsolate answers the wail of the forest. The Acadian Land of 1960, in a Philadelphia performance here, Joanne Folletta conducts.

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0: The deep-voiced neighbouring ocean speaks, and an accent disconsolate answers the wail of the forest. The Acadian Land of 1960 by Romeo Cascarino, inspired by the great Longfellow epic of 1847. That was Joan Falletta conducting the Philadelphia Philharmonia right here on your classical companion, WMHT. I've got this German composer who very much influenced Johann Sebastian Bach and Handel after the break. And then some Hungarian passion. Get ready to dance a csárdás in just a few minutes.
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0: Coming up to 4:30 on WMHT, here's that composer next. Much admired by Johann Sebastian Bach, directly influenced Bach's well-tempered clavier collection of preludes and fugues. His name, Johann Caspar Ferdinand Fischer, generation older, published his Opus 1 collection of suites in 1695, calling it Le Journal du Printemps, the Spring Journal. Isn't that a pretty name? We're going to hear the suite number 4 in D minor in this recording from L'Orfeo Baroque.

The D minor suite number 4 from the Opus 1 collection, Le Journal du Printemps, the Spring Journal of 1695, by Johann Caspar Ferdinand Fischer, German Baroque composer, generation older than Bach. That was Michi Geig conducting L'Orfeo Baroque. Right here on your classical companion, WMHT. I've got some Hungarian passion for you next. We're heading towards Franz Liszt's famous Rákóczi March, and inspired by Hungary, also the Csárdás finale here of Brahms's String Quartet No. 2.

The wonderful Chardash finale of Brahms's Opus 51, number 2, his string quartet in A minor, played there by the Tokarch Quartet. And continuing the Hungarian passion here on WMHT, this will get your blood moving, Franz Liszt's famous Rakoczy March.

0: Some Hungarian passion for you there on WMHT, Franz Liszt's famous Rakoczy March, also known as his Hungarian Rhapsody, number 15, and a Hungarian performance there, the famous recording from Jule Nemeth conducting the Hungarian Symphony, bringing us almost at 5 o'clock on WMHT, almost time for the news.
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0: I've got a famous little guitar piece for you in the music this hour. Albéniz's lovely Asturias, you'll know it. Hilary Hahn playing some virtuoso Niccolo Paganini. The protege of Madame de la Pompadour, you know, chief mistress of Louis XV, very handsome young man, must have had an interesting life. More on Jean-Joseph Cassiner de Mondonville towards the end of the hour. And a César Franck symphony, reviewed at the time as being arid and drab without grace or charm. I think that's a bit harsh myself. You can see what you think shortly after 5:30. Right now on WMHT, 5 o'clock, time for the news.
4: Live from NPR News in Washington, I'm Ryland Barton. The U.S. says it's carrying out another round of strikes on Iran after Iran attacked ships in the Strait of Hormuz. President Trump earlier said the attack signaled the end of the ceasefire. Meanwhile, Trump says there was, quote, a lot of love in the room at a NATO summit in Turkey. He says they agreed to spend more on U.S. weapons, as NPR's Michelle Kellerman reports.
5: In a news conference before returning home, President Trump did not repeat his demands to own Greenland and barely mentioned his frustration that some allies oppose the U.S. war in Iran. Instead, he says he heard a lot of love and respect.
6: They like the job I'm doing. They said, we love, sir, we love you. These are grown people saying that. Isn't that nice? Maybe, I don't know, maybe they're trying to get to me. And in a way they did, because there was tremendous unity in that room.
5: It was a big turnaround from earlier in the day when he blasted NATO ally Spain as a, quote, wasted cause. Spain didn't allow the U.S. to use bases to launch war in Iran. Michelle Kellerman, NPR News, the State Department.
4: Kentucky Democratic Governor Andy Beshear is calling for Senator Mitch McConnell to update the public on his health amid the former Republican leader's multi-week hospitalization. Karen Czar with member station WUKY reports.
7: In a letter to McConnell's office, Beshear urged transparency, saying a public update would help end speculation and provide information, quote, direct from the source, adding that continued uncertainty is unfair to both McConnell and the people of Kentucky. When asked last week if he had spoken to McConnell, Beshear said,
8: we have received no information, no updates.
7: McConnell has not appeared publicly since his June 14th hospitalization, though some Senate leaders say they have recently talked with him on the phone about key government issues. For NPR News, I'm Karen Czar in Lexington.
4: Testing from Consumer Reports finds dozens of rice products contain arsenic, which can be toxic at certain levels. NPR's Maria Godoy has more.
9: Arsenic occurs naturally in soil and water, and rice plants seem to soak it up from the environment more than other grains. Consumer Reports found that in 42% of rice products examined, the average levels of arsenic present were high enough that an adult eating just one serving a day over time would have a significantly increased risk for skin cancer, bladder cancer, and type 2 diabetes. Arsenic levels varied greatly by brand and type of rice. Basmati and sushi rice had the lowest levels, while brown rice consistently had higher levels than white rice. Testing also revealed that cooking rice in boiling water for 5 minutes, draining it, and then cooking it in fresh water reduced the arsenic content by at least half. Maria Godoy, NPR News.
4: This is NPR News. ABC is fighting efforts by federal regulators to reopen the question of whether its popular talk show, The View, is subject to equal time rules. The rules require giving equal time to competing candidates for public office. The network says The View is a news show and thus exempt from equal time rules. ABC is accusing the Trump administration of trying to curb its free speech in the escalating dispute. Manufacturing is an industry known for its strict attendance policies, but one factory in northwest Georgia is using flexible work to solve staffing needs. NPR's Andrea Hsu reports.
10: At one point during COVID, the Roper Corporation, owned by GE Appliances, was hundreds of workers short. The plant was flooded with orders for ovens and ranges that couldn't be built fast enough. So Tony Gabbert, director of manufacturing operations, told his boss he wanted to try out a staffing firm called My Work Choice. They would recruit a pool of part-time workers who could choose their shifts on an app. His boss's response?
11: Tony, you are crazy for trying that.
10: But today, about 450 flexible workers pick up shifts in any given week. On average, they work 24 hours in a week. They earn less money than full-time employees and have few benefits. Still, many of them say it's worth it for the freedom to work when they want. Andrea Hsu, NPR News.
4: New Yorkers are slowly being led into a cordoned off Manhattan streets after columns buckled at an under-construction high-rise, triggering widespread evacuations. Crews worked through the night to shore up a massive development at the site of the former headquarters of pharmaceutical giant Pfizer. This is NPR News from Washington.
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0: And a very good evening to you, 5:06 on this beautiful Wednesday evening. We have lows in the mid-60s tonight and a hot and stormy day tomorrow. Thunderstorms in the afternoon, otherwise partly sunny and hot, high of 89. And thank you for tuning in. This is your classical companion, WMHT. I'm Charlotte Wilson, continuing the music with a classic recording of Johann Sebastian Bach. This is Yehudi Menuhin, recorded with the Bath Festival Orchestra in 1959.

classic opening of the Bach Brandenburg No. 2, the F major. That was Yehudi Menuhin on violin with the Bath Festival Orchestra in the famous recording from 1959. Right here on your classical companion, WMHT. Here's that favourite little guitar piece I mentioned before, Albéniz Asturias, inspired by that lovely little town on the north coast of Spain with its 9th century churches.

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0: Pepe Romero was the guitarist there, in the lovely little Asturias from Albéniz Suite Española, right here on your classical companion, WMHT. Button back your ears. I've got Hilary Hahn playing some virtuoso Paganini after the break. And then, talking of virtuoso, one of Beethoven's most virtuoso piano sonata finales for your fifth with Beethoven. 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

the Rondo finale of Paganini's Violin Concerto No. 1, the famous one from the height of his virtuoso period, 1810s. That was Hilary Hahn on violin with Eiji Ulwe conducting the Swedish Radio Symphony. Bringing us to 5:30 on WMHT, that's time for your Fifth with Beethoven. And talking of virtuosos, one of his most virtuoso piano sonata finales to the C minor, Opus 10, No. 1.

prestissimo finale, as fast as possible finale of Beethoven's Opus 10, number 1, his pianist Nana number 5 in C minor, played there by the great Ashkenazi, Vladimir Ashkenazi, for your fifth with Beethoven on WMHT, coming to you, as always, with your listener support. Thank you so very much, if that's you. We're heading towards a little Baroque suite by the protege of Madame de la Pompadour, the chief mistress of Louis XV, with a beautiful name, Morin Jean-Joseph Casanier de Mondonville, in just over 5 minutes. In the meantime, this symphony, reviewed as being arid and drab without grace or charm, which is a bit harsh, I think, the one and only Symphony in D minor by César Franck. We're going to hear the finale from the Berlin Radio Symphony.

arid and drab, without grace or charm. Indeed, that's how that was first reviewed. César Franck's one and only Mature Symphony in D minor, 1889. Vladimir Ashkenazy as conductor there with the Berlin Radio Symphony. Bringing us to 5:45 here on WMHT, closing out this hour with his little Baroque suite by this very handsome young man I've been talking about, Jean-Joseph Casimir de Mondonville, picked up by Madame de la Pompadour as her protege in the 1720s or so. He must have had an interesting life. We're going to hear Mondonville's Symphonic Sonata No. 6 from the Musicians of the Louvre.

0: Symphonic Sonata No. 6 from the Opus 3 of Jean-Joseph Cazenier de Montonville, taken on as protege of Madame de la Pompadour in 1733. She was the chief mistress of Louis XV, which makes you wonder about the unofficial mistresses, really, doesn't it? That was Mark Minkowski conducting the Musicians of the Louvre, bringing us almost to 6 o'clock on WMHT, almost time for the news.
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0: I've got a Baroque overture for you in the music this hour by one of the violinists in the Dresden court, difficult character, who was so enraged to be passed over as soloist for a Piesendahl concerto that he jumped out of a third-floor window and survived. More on Francesco Maria Veracini in 3/4 of an hour or so. Some favourite Carl Maria von Weber, his Jubilee overture, talking of overtures, and Schubert, the Wanderer. That's what Alfred Brendel called him. He likes to walk at the edge of the precipice and does so with the assurance of a sleepwalker. Schubert's spectacular Wanderer fantasy, round about 7:30 if you're still tuned in. Right now on WMHT, 6 o'clock, time for the news.
3: Live from NPR News in Washington, I'm Ryland Barton. The U.S. military says it's carrying out another round of strikes on Iran after Iran attacked ships in the Strait of Hormuz earlier this week. Earlier today, President Trump said Iranian attacks signaled the end of the ceasefire. Meanwhile, President Trump is heading back to the U.S. after attending the NATO summit in Turkey this week. He capped off his visit with a few parting shots at some U.S. allies and largely deflected questions about the future of the Iran war. NPR Deepa Shivaram reports.
4: Trump declared that the memorandum of understanding signed between the U.S. and Iran just 3 weeks ago is now over. The conflict never fully subsided, but now Trump is threatening to hit civilian infrastructure in Iran, which experts have warned could constitute a war crime. Before departing Ankara, Trump held a lengthy press conference defending the war as a success. He said conflict would end soon without providing any details.
5: Anything that happens is going to be over very quickly, and will only make it safer, including for oil.
4: His two-day trip also included a one-on-one meeting with Ukrainian leader Volodymyr Zelensky, where Trump said Ukraine could have a license to make their own Patriot missiles to help defend against Russia. Deepa Shivaram, NPR News.
3: A team of doctors and bioethicists is raising the prospect that surgeons could ethically obtain organs while euthanizing patients who wish to end their lives. NPR's Rob Stein reports the idea raises many concerns.
6: In an article published in the New England Journal of Medicine, the authors lay out their views for something they dubbed death by organ donation. That would involve ending the lives of patients who request euthanasia by removing their organs. Euthanasia is legal in some countries, but it isn't in the U.S. The idea is that allowing euthanasia for patients who want to end their lives and be organ donors, this could provide more usable organs for transplantation. Some bioethicists say death by organ donation could be ethical, but others condemn the idea, saying it's unethical and dangerous. Rob Stein, NPR News.
3: Stock markets slumped today, with the Dow closing down nearly 600 points as tensions between the U.S. and Iran flared up again. As NPR's Rafael Nam reports, inflation is one of the top concerns.
7: The resumption of attacks between the countries threatened to keep inflation elevated as energy prices spike again. And it increases the chances the Federal Reserve may have to raise interest rates. But it's not going to be an easy call. Minutes from the last central bank meeting out today showed policymakers are divided. They could raise interest rates to deal with inflation if they think it will stay high, but that's hard to know. And one wrinkle is that the labor market is also showing signs of cooling down. And normally, that's not an ideal time to be raising interest rates. Rafael Nam, NPR News.
3: This is NPR. During a speech in Tel Aviv today, former Chicago mayor and potential Democratic presidential candidate Rahm Emanuel warned that Israel is becoming isolated due to its leadership. His comments reflect a shift among centrist Democrats away from traditional support for Israel. A recent survey finds that 58% of Democrats believe the U.S. is too supportive of Israel. Emanuel suggests ending U.S. defense subsidies to Israel and sanctioning those who attack Palestinians. A new study finds many health insurance companies in the U.S. will be raising premiums next year for the Affordable Care Act plans. NPR's Selena Simmons-Duffin says that's on top of steep price hikes this year.
8: After several years of affordable premiums and high enrollment, the Affordable Care Act marketplaces like healthcare.gov are under new management. Republicans in Congress did not renew billions in extra federal subsidies that had been keeping premium costs down, and so costs for many people shot up at the beginning of the year. About one in five enrollees could not afford these higher premiums and dropped their coverage. Now, a preliminary analysis of insurance filings finds that insurance rates will be going up again next year by a median of 14%, according to the health research organization KFF. The millions of people who buy their health insurance in the marketplace often don't have any alternative source of coverage. Selena Simmons-Duffin, NPR News.
3: On this day in 1776, Colonel John Nixon gave the first public reading of the Declaration of Independence outside the State House in Philadelphia, now called Independence Hall. 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
0: And a very good evening to you. 6:06 on this beautiful Wednesday evening on WMHT. Lows in the mid-60s tonight and a hot and stormy kind of day tomorrow. 89 degrees, thunderstorms in the afternoon. Currently looking at a clear weekend. And thank you for tuning in. Nothing but the music for the rest of the evening here on WMHT. I'm Charlotte Wilson, continuing with this little Allemande from a flute suite by Jacques Otter. You know, they often gave names to the movements of their suites. He called this one Le Fontainebleau

the little Allemande, named La Fontainebleau, after that royal summer palace in the forest outside Paris, from the Suite No. 4 by Jacques Otter, the famous French Baroque flautist played by Bartholdt Kuyken and friends, right here on your classical companion, WMHT. It's a foray. Chamber music masterpiece next, written the very same year that he was finally forced out of the Paris Conservatoire, much to his chagrin. He was completely deaf by this stage, 1920, writing his Piano Quintet No. 2. We're going to hear the opening allegro from Anthony Marwood and friends.

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0: 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That was the Domus Piano Quartet, joined by Anthony Marwood on violin, right here on your classical companion, WMHT. Don't go anywhere, I've got some classic Weber, his wonderful Jubilee Overture, right after the break.
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Weber's wonderful Jubilee Overture, written for the Jubilee of Frederick Augustus I in Dresden, 1818. That was Nemeyevi conducting the Philharmonia Orchestra. Bringing us to 6:30 on WMHT. We're heading towards the Capo Pazzo, head lunatic, as they called him, Francesco Maria Veracini, wonderful Baroque Overture. In the meantime, classic Kabalevsky, his most famous piece, his Comedian Suite for the Children's Play of 1939. This is the one with the famous little Comedian's Galop, up second.

Kabalevsky's wonderful Comedian Suite, 1939. That was Charles Groves conducting the Philharmonia Orchestra, bringing us to 6:45 on WMHT, and this Capo Pazzo, head lunatic, as they called him when he returned to his native Florence in the mid-1700s, Francesco Maria Veracini. He was working in Dresden at the same time as Piesendahl. And when Piesendahl gave the solo part for one of his new violin concertos, not to Veracini, but to the back desk violinist, Veracini was so enraged that he locked himself in his bedroom for 3 days and then jumped out of a third floor window intending to kill himself and survived. We're going to hear Veracini's overture number 3, Alberto Martini directs.

0: Overture number 3 in B flat by Francesco Maria Veracini, the Florentine composer in Dresden. Difficult character. That was Alberto Martini directing the Philharmonia Academy. Bringing us almost to 7 o'clock on WMHT. I've got a little Paganini list for you after the break. I'm thinking of piano. A megalith of the piano literature. A little later on, Schubert's great Wanderer fantasy. In just over half an hour, if you're still tuned in.
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Franz Liszt's version of the famous Paganini, his theme and variations, Paganini Etude, played there by the great Daniil Trifonov, bringing us into the 7 o'clock hour on WMHT. Thank you for joining me. I'm Charlotte Wilson. It's one of those brilliant Rossini overtures next. Semiramide of 1823.

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0: One of those brilliant Rossini overtures for you there. That was Semiramide, Queen of Babylon, 1823. Christian Bender conducting the Prague Symphonia Orchestra. Right here on your classical companion, WMHT. I've got a little Bach for you after the break. And we're heading towards a megalith of the piano repertoire, Schubert's epic Wanderer fantasy, so difficult he couldn't even play it himself in the classic recording. In just over 15 minutes, if you're still tuned in.
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Johann Sebastian Bach played on the viola da gamba there by the Spanish-Syrian gambist Fahmi Alkai. That was the little fugue from Bach's originally violin sonata number 2. Right here on your classical companion, WMHT. Don't miss Schubert's great Wanderer fantasy and one of the great recordings of it in just over 5 minutes. In the meantime, a little clarinet music. Here's Sabina Meyer to play the lovely opening of the Stamitz Concerto No. 11.

Sabine Meyer, the German clarinetist, in the lovely opening of the Stamitz Clarinet Concerto, the famous one, number 11, with Iona Brown directing the Academy of St. Martin in the Fields, bringing us to 20 to 8 on WMHT and this megalith of the piano repertoire by Franz Schubert. Not even Schubert himself could play this one. He said the devil himself can play that one. His great Wanderer fantasy, the Wanderer fantasy, four movements based on this single opening motif, these heavy chords, in the famous recording here by pianist Maurizio Paulini, made in 1973 in the RCA Studios in Rome.

0: the fantasy in C major, the great wanderer fantasy by Franz Schubert, 1822, in the famous recording there. That was Maurizio Paulini, recorded in the RCA studios in Rome in 1973. Hope you enjoyed that. That's all from me for now. Charlotte Wilson on WMHT. Thank you for your company. Talking of piano, I've got Frédéric Chopin's first piano concerto for you at this time tomorrow. And right now, coming up to 8 o'clock, time for performance today, as usual. Have a lovely evening, won't you? Bye-bye.
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4: 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I'm Valerie Kaler. 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Twice. The young violinist was Maria Dueñas. The piece, Lalo's Symphony Español. 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